0: A little unnerving.
1: I'm Gary Niederhoff, producer of Big Picture Science in Oakland, California, where we draw surprising connections between the latest science and technology research to give you the big picture. Today on Sprouts, we head north to the Arctic, where scientists are studying how warmer temperatures and diminishing sea ice will affect ecosystems in the water and on land, and how they'll impact the global climate system. We begin with contributor Roland Pease speaking with Canadian zoologist Andrew Desrochers, who has returned from his field season studying polar bears and told Roland that he's discovered the animals are struggling to find enough food.
2: For the work that I'm interested in, it's much better to be out in the springtime because this is really the time of year when polar bears make their living. This is when they're hunting, killing seals, putting on weight, and it's also the mating season. So we get a lot more insights into their life history at this time of year.
3: So when you get out there, what are you doing when you actually spend, what, a few weeks, I take it, is in the area?
2: Yeah, exactly. We're out there for about a month. And typically what we're doing is we wake up in the morning and typical of the Arctic, you're usually waiting for weather. we can only work on sunny days that aren't too windy because we need to track bears. That's how we find them. Mm-hmm. They're at very low densities. So if you just fly around, you'll never find them, or very rarely. So we have to get on their tracks. We find the bear. We assess their size. And then we use a mobilizing agent. We fire it from a dart gun. And the bears are asleep, usually within about 5 minutes. And then they're safe to approach and work on. And they're asleep for about an hour that they're safe to be with. And then we get out of their hair and leave them alone to do what they were doing.
3: But for that 1 hour, then, that's pretty intense work, is it?
2: Yes, it is. I mean, there's a whole bunch of different things that we're doing. A lot of the work that we're looking at right now is focused on satellite telemetry. So in the springtime, we're deploying ear tag radios. So these are small transmitters, about half the size of a little matchbox. We put it on the ear, and then we can follow these bears. And what we're looking for is sort of their movements, their habitat use, and how they're responding to changing sea ice conditions. And in particular, when are they giving up on the sea ice and being forced ashore?
3: So at this time of year, then, are you saying that the whole of the Hudson Bay is full of ice, or is it... Just the coastal parts, back in when you were doing the work?
2: Okay. In the springtime, the Hudson Bay is pretty much 100% ice cover. There's, of course, open areas, and it's a very dynamic habitat in this part of the Arctic. The ice is moving on wind and currents, and so what we're looking for are usually fairly stable pieces of ice that are thick enough that we can land a helicopter on. And of course, that's typically where the bears are found as well, because what they're looking for are seals, and the seals are looking for stable ice as well.
3: So, I mean, and this is what I've read, is that as the ice breaks up in the Hudson, then they have to retreat to land. Is that right?
2: Yes, this is one of these, what we call a seasonal ice ecosystem, where the ice disappears completely. It'll be pretty much gone in the next couple of weeks, and then it won't start to reform until sometime in November and December. And that's really one of the critical parameters that we also try to monitor, is when do the bears come on shore and when do they leave? Because for that whole time that the bears are on land, they're not feeding or very little, and they lose about 1 kilogram of body mass per day. And so this is one of the critical parameters, is like, how long can they stay on land before they start to suffer the ill effects of not having enough energy stored? And while polar bears are very well adapted to going very long periods of time, they can go months and months without eating anything. And that's not a problem for the bears. I mean, we've got pregnant females that will go 8 months without eating anything. But those bears come ashore absolutely obese, and they're adapted to fatten and go for these long periods. But for other bears, they're really not able to go for maybe 200 days. And so those are the bears that switch from a controlled fasting to basically starvation. And of course, at the end of starvation is death. And, you know, we think about polar bears being a carnivore, but I've called them a lipivore. They eat lipids or fat. And that's really what makes a polar bear tick, is they just sort of walk around the Arctic, kill a seal, and then suck off the blubber off those seals. And it goes almost unchanged from the seal right into their own fat stores.
3: What do the polar bears do once they're on land? Are they, I hate to say, are they hanging around getting bored, or are they trying to scrape some kind of a living off the things that they can find?
2: Well, there's a bit of a lot of variation. I mean, one thing you got to remember is that polar bears really are individuals. They've got their own behaviors, their own patterns, and so it varies. So some of the big male polar bears, they hit the beach in Hudson Bay, and they just sit there for the whole summer. They'll just make a nice little shallow area. They actually become quite social. You can have, you know, the equivalent of, like, say, 15, 20 polar bears in an area the size of your house, probably. And they'll lie right next to each other, incredibly social. Every so often, if it's a nice cool day, they'll do some play wrestling and things like that. But they're just in an energy conservation mode. Other bears, pregnant females go far inland and they'll try to get away from other bears and try to find a place to start digging a den. Mothers with cubs are sort of spread on the inside areas as well, away from the coast. They don't want to be bothered by other bears. Sometimes they'll eat berries. Sometimes they'll be lucky and find a dead seal. But there's really precious little for the bears to eat when they're on land in summer.
3: Yeah, I mean, so you just mentioned cubs and hadn't thought about that. Are they affected by this changing ice cover and so on? How do they feed? Are they entirely fed by their mothers or what?
2: Yeah, well, cubs, polar bear cubs will stay with their mother for 2.5 years. It's kind of typical of most species. It's the really young and the really old that are vulnerable to these changes. So the really young ones, the biggest problem for them is if mom doesn't get enough fat stored, she will stop nursing. And once she stops nursing, then the cubs are on their own for food. And of course, during the summertime, there's not much there. And so this is a real weak point in their life history. And we suspect that that's probably where a lot of these populations are getting in trouble. Mom stops lactating because, of course, she needs to survive to reproduce again. You know, a female polar bear can keep reproducing well into her 20s. So the cubs sort of become disposable at that point. And we do see years when the bears are in poor condition that we do see much higher cub mortality.
3: Yeah, because I was wondering if the cubs or, I don't know, the mothers themselves or something, are there some of the polar bears which are more vulnerable to these changes than, let's say, the big males?
2: Exactly. Yeah, there's a lot of variation in terms of the dynamics of the sea ice, what prey are available to the bears, and the seasonality differs a lot as well.
3: But also, presumably, the impacts of global warming is differing.
2: Exactly. I mean, we've got populations in decline, and the Western Hudson Bay population has declined about half over the years that I've been studying there since the 1980s. Other areas are pretty robust and doing quite well. And it all comes back to how much the sea ice has changed and what is the structure of that ecosystem. Because some areas we're seeing sea ice loss, but the bears are responding well to it because it depends on where the seals are and are the seals being affected and can the bears still get them. So some areas that are losing sea ice very quick are still doing okay from the polar bear perspective. But it's probably a limited time offer sort of thing that these ecosystems will be impacted eventually.
3: Right. So even if there's a short-term gain, that's not the long-term prospect.
2: That's exactly it. And, you know, we're not talking about the extinction of polar bears anytime in the foreseeable future. What we're talking about is sort of the erosion of the species at the edges, and those ecosystems that are being most affected could blink out. And we're talking within the coming decades. But it's very hard to predict because, you know, we're really dependent on what the sea ice is doing and what the sea ice scientists tell us are the likely outcomes of warming.
3: You said that you've been involved in studying these bears for 4 decades or more. This particular project, the West Hudson Bay one, I think goes back to the 70s or even the 60s. You know, in all those years, have you learned what you wanted to know about their biology and about their life cycle and their life histories and so on?
2: Oh, I could do this for another 50 years if I had the chance. There's no question that we are seeing changes in the population. But, you know, I didn't get into this to study the effects of humans on polar bears. It's just I was really interested in their natural history. And it's kind of unfortunate that a lot of my career has been spent, you know, studying the unnatural history of polar bears. When I worked in the Norwegian Arctic, I was studying the effects of pollution. And since that time, I've really been focused on the effects of climate change on the bears.
3: I saw that you first noted that there's probably a connection with climate change and their body mass and so on back in the 90s.
2: Yes, yeah, it was early sort of warnings. We at that time we didn't really know what was going on, and it wasn't until we sort of sat down, myself and a colleague, Ian Sterling, we wrote a paper in 1993 about the potential effects of climate change on polar bears. But at that time, both of us thought that this was something far, far away in the future, and I did not foresee that it would be so manifest over my career.
3: When you're going back year after year, I guess that sometimes you come across the same bears again and again. I mean, are there any that you sort of recognize from their behavior? You mentioned them being a bit individual.
2: It's clear. There's different levels of aggression, for example. And some bears, when you come in with the helicopter, they're quite confused, I would say. Other bears are just quite angry, and they'll come rushing at the helicopter. And we see that sort of behavior repeatedly over and over. And it's fascinating. I've caught some of these big males, and they come to exactly the same spot year after year after year. So this is an animal that's moving over, you know, hundreds and hundreds of kilometers in this featureless environment, migrating out across the bay. And yet they'll come back to sit on the same little point of land every year in a row. So it's fascinating. So there's this fidelity. Bears are real homebodies. They like to come back to the same place, but some of them have this affinity to a location that's just astounding.
3: You were talking a bit about the future of ice and so on, particularly, well, I'll bring it back to the Hudson Bay. We know that the ice is getting thinner and melting more basically year on year as a trend. Are the climate forecasters able to tell you what the ice will look like in Hudson Bay in 20, 30 years? For example, let's say we were able to keep to the Paris target of 2 degrees of warming or something like that, which is quite a lot of warming, probably particularly in the Arctic. What does the Hudson Bay ice look then?
2: Well, pretty much all the climate modeling that's been done by sea ice scientists is not good for polar bears in the Hudson Bay ecosystem. Most projections would say that the bears probably won't persist beyond mid-century in that area. There's just not going to be enough ice. And, you know, people always say, well, how can you predict that? And, well, you know, it's interesting because climate change has happened in the past, but for natural reasons. And if you actually go back in the history of polar bears, we know that they were down around Denmark and southern Sweden during the last ice age. But as the climate warmed, the bears slowly moved further and further north. The problem with directional warming like we have now is that eventually these areas that they're currently living in just won't have enough sea ice. And that's the situation down in the Baltic Sea. It still freezes in winter. The bears used to be there, but they're not there anymore. So there's certain limitations to how far you can push any species. And polar bears, in some parts of their range, are getting pretty close to that edge.
3: And the fact that you're still doing this, it's quite a long career studying this. You obviously find the allure irresistible.
2: I tell you, the sea ice environment is where I'm probably the happiest. It's just an incredibly beautiful, serene part of the world. It's where polar bears make their living. And I tell you, tracking a polar bear, seeing what they're killing, where they're killing seals and what they're eating from them, the mating behavior. I mean, 40 years on, I could keep going. Polar bears are endlessly fascinating species, and just I feel fortunate every time I'm out on the ice there to work with them.
3: Andrew DeRoche, thank you so much for talking to Big Picture Science.
2: It's been my pleasure. Thank you.
0: Andrew DeRoche is a zoologist at the University of Alberta in Canada, and he's been leading a decades-long study on polar bears living in the high Canadian north.
3: Molly, a nerdy fact, a little bit disconcerting maybe, Arctic actually does mean bear.
0: What part of Arctic means bear?
3: Well, it's the Greek Arktikos, and apparently what that actually means is near the bear not being polar bear. So quite confusing. This is actually about Ursa Major, the constellation, one you probably know better as the Big Dipper, I think, in America.
0: That's right.
3: And that's up in the north. So for the Greeks and for the Romans, the Arctic was that bit up in the north where they were going to.
0: Polar bears, rightly or wrongly, have been the poster animal for climate change from the very beginning. Do you get a sense whether that was appropriate, Roland, to use this animal for a changing world?
3: I think they are so engaging. I can absolutely see why people wanted to do it. And as you heard from Andrew, they are endangered by this process. Maybe not today, but over the decades. So, yes, I think it was. The trouble is that, like predictions that maybe the ice would melt quicker than it we're actually seeing, the fact that the bears are surviving better than maybe one or two people were saying has been used as a stick with which to beat climate change. They are, this is all some kind of overhyped stuff. The truth is, the place is changing so fast. He mentioned how at the end of the Ice Age they had to retreat north because the glaciers disappeared from over Europe. Well, at some point, there's nowhere for them to retreat to.
1: 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I'm Gary Niederhoff, producer of Big Picture Science in Oakland, California, and this week we're talking about the changing ecosystem of the Arctic, how it affects wildlife, and how it affects the ocean currents that govern global climate. Continuing his polar beat, Roland caught up with Jonathan Nash, a physical oceanographer at Oregon State University in Corvallis, Oregon, where he heads to Greenland aboard the Sir David Attenborough.
4: You know, studying physics at a glacier ocean boundary is incredibly challenging. The glaciers are, you know, actively calving, which means huge chunks of the glacier face are breaking off and forming massive icebergs. And because of that, humans do not go there. And so it matters because the types of fluid dynamics and heat transports that are leading to ice melt aren't well known, and they aren't well represented in the numerical models used to predict the change in climate.
3: We've seen the pictures, I guess, of huge chunks or huge cliffs almost of ice breaking up and crashing into the water. So I can understand you want to sort of keep away from that. But yeah, the idea there's science that needs to be understood seems extraordinary.
4: Yeah, it is extraordinary. And the types of things that are happening there are immense. So, you know, just as an example, you put an ice cube into a cup of water and you watch it melt. And you do this little experiment where you put an ice cube into a glass of fresh water and you put an ice cube into a glass of your favorite soda. And you might ask, you know, which one is it going to melt faster? And like, it's amazing to see the difference. And in one case, the ice cube in the soda, the ice cube melts and it forms a little fresh, cold layer on the top of the Coca-Cola. And then the ice cube stops melting and it just stays cold on the top and warm cola on the bottom. But if you put that ice cube in a glass of water, it melts immediately because it creates these incredibly intricate patterns, fluid dynamical motions that actually enhance that ice cube's ability to melt and the ability of the water to melt the ice cube. On a glacier, you have all those types of currents. In addition, you have little tiny bubbles, pressurized bubbles, popping out of the ice and causing it to melt faster than we thought. We have sediment raining down from these river plumes that are flowing beneath the glacier, and they're bringing sediments up from the bottom, and then they're raining back down on the glacier face. And so, you know, these are like the complications that make the problem, well, they actually are sort of critically important, actually, to the way the glaciers are melting.
3: It does sound incredibly dynamic. Give me a sense of the scale of the glacier front that you're sort of heading up to. You know, how high it is, how wide, how deep the water.
4: Yeah, it's, you know, it's roughly between 5 and 10 kilometers across the fjord. And in places, you know, the glacier will be 300 meters tall. So, you know, that's like a 100-story building.
3: Wow.
4: So these are huge.
3: I mean, that's above the water or that's the full height?
4: No, what you see above the water, sometimes you'll see 50 meters or 20 meters or, you know, something above the water, but then there will be, you know, hundreds of meters below the ocean surface.
3: So you've got the ocean water, salty, obviously. It's sort of washing up against it, underneath it, I presume, as well. And then you've got all these currents that you're talking about, they're generated just because the ice is there.
4: Right. So the, you know, as the ice is melting, and it's melting both on land, and where it does that, it forms rivers of fresh meltwaters, and those flow beneath the glacier, tens, hundreds of kilometers upstream. And when they get to the ocean, they emerge at the bottom, and fresh water is lighter than salty water. And so that fresh water rises rapidly to the surface, as does any of the meltwaters that are coming right off the glacier face. And as these fresh waters rise to the surface, we call them convective. They are, it's like these, the big clouds you watch that are in motion, but they are billowing up the face of the glacier. And as they do that, when they get to the surface, this chunk of water that was fresh at the bottom, by the time it gets to the surface, it's 30 parts salt water and only one part fresh water, which means it mixed in, it brought in 30 parts.

0: That's really... I can see why you're interested in this. Now, I mean, you're on the research vessel Sir David Attenborough, but actually to say that it's a ship, I think, understates this particular mission. There's a lot more than one ship involved, I think.
1: Correct, right. So we have the one ship, but then on this boat we have... Oh, you know, you have a dozen or more autonomous instruments of various sorts. And, you know, the things that we are doing, we brought with us two small boats, about 12, 15 feet long. And those boats are able to deploy little remotely operated vehicles that can then deploy and bolt things to the glacier faces. And so this is one example of the types of things that we've brought with us. And once we get to the glacier, we will drive our little boats to the glacier face where, you know, where humans can't go, but where our unmanned little vessels can go, and they can do the work for us.
0: You say bolting things to the surface of the, to the front of the ice.
1: Yes, and, you know, 50 to 100 meters below the surface. So, you know, the length of a football pitch. That far down, we deliver an instrument package that is measuring exactly how quickly the ice is melting, and what are the ocean properties that are driving that melt.
0: I mean, are you sitting there with a joystick or something? Is it autonomous? Are you going to be steering it, and or is that one of your colleagues?
1: Well, yeah, three or four of us are steering it. So we will put our boat in the water and start driving it towards the glacier face. At the same time, we will have an airborne drone flying above it, watching it, and we will have that screen in front of us. And we will drive the boat to the face of the glacier, and that will be like somebody like myself. And then we will park it right at the glacier. We'll just drive it in there, and then we'll give it a little bit of gas and say, keep going. And it'll just be parked against the glacier. And then we will have another colleague operating the winch. So that person will be, with a little joystick, lowering a remotely operated vehicle down 50 to 100 meters. And then they will be driving the ROV. And so looking around, so the ROV is a remotely operated vehicle, an underwater little robot. And it will look around and it will say, oh, here's the ice face. And it will drive to the ice face. And then it is carrying beneath it this thing that we call the melt stake. And the melt stake has some ice screws that come from, like, the ice climbing community uses these to, you know, for safety. We use them to drill into the ice. And so they're on the end of this complicated little instrument package that we have. We will drill that into the ice. The remotely operated vehicle will let go of it. And then, you know, it will come to the surface and we'll, the boat will drive back.
0: I suppose there are two aspects of this I think listeners will find interesting. One is, I guess we want to know the fate of the Greenland ice sheet, which is absolutely vast, and it's going to take a long time for it all to go, as I understand it. But a lot of it is being lost through this process, I guess, at the end of these fjords where the ice is breaking up.
1: Right. I mean, the critical part of Greenland is it is losing mass, so that's important for Greenland itself. The larger consequences for Northern Europe and Europe and the climate is also the effect from the input of the fresh water that is coming off of Greenland. And as I told you before, like, the fresh water coming off of Greenland is buoyant. It is light, and so it rises to the surface. And the critical questions are, how does that fresh water that's entering the North Atlantic change the larger scale ocean circulation patterns in the Atlantic Ocean? And the way things are set up right now, we have the Gulf Stream, which brings warm waters up the west side of the Atlantic Ocean, and it delivers those warm waters towards the UK and Europe. As we increase the amount of fresh water coming off of Greenland, the idea is that some of that circulation pattern will be diverted further south, and there'll be a cooling effect in the North Atlantic, and it could cause, you know, a rapid cooling event there and rapid warming in other places. And so predicting that so-called sort of tipping point of the climate system where you've delivered just a little bit too much fresh water from Greenland to change the whole circulation patterns in the North Atlantic Ocean, that's a critical part of why we want to understand Greenland ice melt.
0: Jonathan, thank you so much for talking to Big Picture Science.
1: Oh, you're very welcome. It's been lovely.
2: Jonathan Nash is an oceanographer at Oregon State University and a member of the GIANT team sailing near Greenland aboard the RRS Sir David Attenborough. Well, Roland, it's time for the big picture perspective. In this case, it's about the changing Arctic. What are your thoughts?
0: My thoughts are this, Molly. Global warming is changing the whole world. And some places are getting warmer that were warm before. Some places are

0: getting drier that were dry before. Some places the rainfall patterns are changing, but they're just changing. The Arctic is being transformed. The ice that used to be there is going away. You know, when I was brought up, the idea of the Arctic was it was this impenetrable frozen mass that only heroic people could get into. It was only in 1977 that a Russian nuclear icebreaker managed to punch its way all the way up to the North Pole in summer. You know, and now there are summer cruises going up there any day. It's such a transformation. And I, you know, the reason I wanted to do this is to capture just how much it is changing, because it's, I think, a real emblem of the way that the global warming is taking us.
1: Well, Roland, can we end on a note of hope or hopefulness? Is it too late for solutions? Is there anything that can be done at this late stage?
0: Anything we do now could be better than not doing anything at all. You know, if we get to grips with the amount of carbon dioxide going into the atmosphere, we can actually change it. If, you know, the other things like the
1: deforestation. So we can still make a difference.
0: We can still make a difference. But it requires people to want that difference. So, you know, that's the point. We can make the difference, but we have to make it happen.
2: That's it for Sprouts. 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The Sprouts theme music is Torpedoes on Tuesday by Poison Control Center. 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I'm Gary Niederhoff in Oakland, California.
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4: 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It's now time for Skagit Talks, featuring local news, interviews, and information from around the valley, created with the help of Skagit County community volunteers. Now, KSVR 91.7 presents Skagit Talks. Today, we welcome Nicole Ellis, Community Engagement Manager for Camp Corey, to the KSVR studios. Nicole and Catherine Tuline speak about Camp Corey, how the camp got started, who the camp serves, and how you can donate to this life-changing opportunity for some extremely deserving fighters and their families. In the Northwest News Report, voters to decide a majority of Washington State Supreme Court seats this fall. All this and more in today's edition. Now, Camp Corey.
5: Good evening, everyone, and welcome to Skagit Talks. This is Catherine Tuline, and today I have the absolute pleasure of sitting in front of Nicole Ellis, who is the Community Engagement Manager for Camp Corey. That is a mouthful, but you literally have the greatest job in the entire world. You get to talk about this amazing resource for our community. So for those listeners who do not know about this phenomenal acreage in Skagit Valley, tell us, what is Camp Cory?
6: Great question. Thanks for having me. I'm so excited to be here.
5: It's good to see you.
6: It's fun to be in the studio and get to share about something that's really near and dear to my heart, which is Camp Cory. So thanks for having me. Yes, Camp Cory, we are a camp for kids with complex and life-altering medical conditions, and we do year-round programs 100% free of charge. We know that campers and their families have enough to worry about. Camp should not be one of those. So we have been a camp for, we just celebrated our 20th anniversary last year. We started down in Carnation. So we were at Carnation Farms for many years and then decided that we wanted to buy our own property and do something, plant our own roots. And so the old Camp Brotherhood site down off Lake McMurray went up for sale. And so we purchased that 206-acre property about 10 years ago. So we moved into that. We did some renovations, made it accessible, made it usable for campers and their families, and have been continuing that process since that time. And then we did, I think, 2 summers of programming, and then COVID hit.
5: Oh, of course.
6: And so during COVID, we built a brand new rec center and facility with an adaptive climbing wall and some camper cabins, which we didn't have before. So now we're up and running and able to do camper programming again, which is so great. So made it through that. At that time, I was the camp director, and so had to figure out, how do you run summer camp for kids with disabilities out of a box and on a computer? And so we did that, and then now we are back in the full swing, getting ready for 7 weeks of summer camp coming up here soon.
5: Okay, so tell me about the different advantages the kids have on the property. What do you offer for the campers?
6: So we try to make Camp Cory as much of a traditional camp experience as possible for a lot of our campers. They wouldn't have that opportunity to be able to go to camp. So we have a full-time medical team that is on site, always there to take care of any of those needs that might come up. Our medical team is not up in sort of the medical facility. They're out on property. So if something comes up, they can, you know, put a kid's oxygen tank in a floaty sloth next to them and they can go in the pool together.
5: Is it true that you also have a pharmacist and an actual pharmacy for all the medical needs?
6: We do have a pharmacy. So our medical director, she's actually also a doc at Seattle Children's.
5: Amazing.
6: So she's an ER doc down there, but then our nurse also. So they can take care of those needs as they come up. This summer, we're doing family programming. So the entire family gets to come.
5: I love that.
6: Yep. The parents, the caregivers, siblings, all of these amazing humans get to come and experience camp. So it's pretty amazing. So yeah, like I said, we're trying to make it as traditional as possible. So we have a swimming pool, we have archery, we do a climbing wall, we have a stage night. So we don't call it a talent show because you have to have zero talent to be able to go up on stage. You just get to be up there and be brave. There's a garden, there's arts and crafts, all the traditional things you think of when you think of camp. And what we get to do is we meet all the campers through the admissions process, kind of know what we need to do for accessibility needs, and then create programs that work for those specific set of campers that are there for that week. So if one camper isn't able to do a specific program, we either adapt it so they can, or we just don't do that. A lot of our kids are excluded from activities every day, and we don't want camp to be one of those places. All inclusive, adaptive.
5: How amazing, Nicole.
6: It's pretty great.
5: Can we back up a little bit?
6: 100%.
5: Your website is so phenomenal. And I loved not only that I got to learn a little bit about you and why you're at Camp Cory and the things that excite you, like daisies, but you also have stories of other families and campers that have been at the facility. But let's take a step back and tell me, who is the camp named after?
6: Great question. So Camp Cory is named after an amazing young man named Cory Rose. He passed away at the age of 18 from bone marrow cancer. And his family wanted to do something to honor that legacy. And so what they did was they thought, we're gonna build a camp for kids with all kinds of disability and medical conditions. And so we are lucky enough to be part of the Serious Fun Children's Network that was founded by Paul Newman. So Tim Rose, he's our founder and the father of Corey Rose, met with Paul Newman and other people and decided that Camp Corey would be the newest camp in the network. And this, like I said, was 20 years ago. And so we were the only camp in the entire network that is named after a person in his honor and his legacy. And so we are just so thrilled to continually be able to have the opportunity to make camp magic happen because of the life that he got to live too.
5: What a blessing to the community. How's the food?
6: The food. Always such a good question for camp, right? It's great. You know, we have our chef, Ashley. She always crushes it in the kitchen. As you can imagine, with kids with complex medical conditions, there's a lot of dietary restrictions and things like that. So every camper sort of has their own little name tag with allergies and needs. And so, you know, if they have a special diet or something like that, they can just go up to the window and grab their food. And it looks the same as everyone else's, but has what they specifically need to make it through the day. Plus, there's always good snacks, you know.
5: Who can volunteer?
6: You can volunteer. Anyone can volunteer. Yeah. So how we keep our costs low and how we do a lot of our program is through volunteer support. And so we are currently looking for volunteers for the summer. You have to be 18 or older to volunteer with campers specifically. And if you wanted to come with a parent, you could do that at 16 or older too. And you could do one day, like help as an activity pal, help at archery or down at the Silly Olympics or things like that. Or you could spend the whole week and be a family pal or help doing activities with campers too. So always are looking for volunteers and are so excited to welcome anyone who wants to come and give of their time and talents.
5: So you have 7 summer sessions coming up.
6: We do. And what's really unique and special, I think, about Camp Corey specifically is what we do is we make our summer sessions condition specific. So kids can see other kids on similar medical journeys, which is so powerful. A lot of times these kids are navigating the world and feel like they might be the only one who looks or interacts in the way that they do. And so because we're also doing family camp, parents and caregivers can have time alone too, where they can kind of navigate some of these challenges with each other and create this network of, you know, just awesomeness and support amongst themselves too. And it's been such a fun journey to see kids who thought maybe they have a very rare condition and they come to camp and they see someone who looks exactly like them. It's life-changing for a lot of these kids and parents and siblings get to see their camper, their sibling, brother, sister, you know, engaging in activities that they may have never seen them do before, which is really powerful too. So
5: you were talking about a new event that you are doing in September. Let's talk about that real quick.
6: So excited. Thank you. So this summer we're doing, or this fall, September 19th, we are doing a fun run, but it is called the Heart and Soul, like your sole of your shoe, fun run and roll. And we are doing a 5K. And then I'm particularly excited about the 1K. So we're also doing a 1K.
5: That sounds like something I could do also.
6: Right?
5: That's attainable.
6: And we're trading in timing chips for chocolate chips and potato chips. So it's just for fun. It's also a fundraiser, but it's also a community event too. So inviting a lot of local nonprofits in the area to be at our finish line party so they can also talk about the amazing things they're doing in the community. We know we can't touch every single human that is in the valley, and there's a lot of different amazing resources here too, so want to make sure that those people are highlighted too and get to be part of the finish line party with a foam pit too.
5: If someone wanted to contribute to Camp Corey, how could they do that?
6: Lots of different ways. Right on our website is probably the easiest way. There's a donate page there, so you could donate, you could support. If you're a local business, you could sponsor. We're looking for sponsors for our Heart and Soul fun run and roll. You could, you know, allocate some of your funds from your DAF into Camp Corey. You could do a fundraiser on your own. You could support. We have some people running in the New York City Marathon this year for camp. And so they're looking for support and sponsors too. So a lot of people right here in Skagit Valley are going to be running in New York for camp.
5: Wow.
6: On Team Corey. So a lot of different ways to support, whether it's through monetary or time and talents and volunteering.
5: How did you end up at Camp Corey?
6: Oh, I have worked at camps for many years. I started, I'm going to age myself, but my first summer was in 1997 at a different camp, and I was a counselor, and I was like, oh, this is what I'm supposed to do. Mm. And have been doing camp in some way, shape, or form ever since. And so when Camp Corey moved here to Skagit Valley, I saw the program manager position was open, and so I applied for that, and here I am.
5: Tell me some success stories. Tell me some fun stories of camp.
6: Man, there's just so many, right? Like, it's such a feeling. Just camp magic when you're there. It's hard to, like, you can't bottle it. You kind of just have to experience. But I think one of my favorite stories, one of my favorite sort of things that I've got to kind of witness from the outside looking in is, so we have one specific week that's reconstructive pelvic medicine. And a lot of these campers just go to the bathroom differently. And so what we do is we add right into our program what we call a poop party. Mm. And we just make it, we normalize it. And so a lot of these kids didn't know that they were the only one. And so now they're playing, you know, Connect Four or whatever underneath the bathroom stall while they're doing their bowel treatment program. And it has turned into normalizing this. And one of my favorite stories that sort of come out of that specific week and that experience is this one young camper. He was so nervous to get, they call it a button, and it's for like feeding tubes and different things like that. And he was so nervous, and he had canceled many, many, many of his appointments. And he met this older 13-year-old, 14-year-old camper who played the guitar and had one. And so as soon as he got home from camp, he told his mom, I'm ready. And they went in and he got it. And now he's thriving and doing all the things. So the power of camp and the community and just this opportunity to feel seen is so amazing for so many of our campers. And so, I love that they have a space to be authentically themselves and be seen authentically as who they are. And they get these opportunities to try things that they would never have tried before, you know, get on stage and sing songs. And, you know, we have kids now who, that when they first started at stage night, they never knew that they wanted to be a performer. And now they're doing drama and leads in plays and things like that. So there's just such incredible power in community and support and creating these opportunities for kids to belong.
5: When the sessions aren't happening for the Camp Corey kids, do you guys make money having other people rent the facility?
6: We do some minimal rentals, things, a lot of school groups, things that sort of align with our mission is kind of our rentals that we like to do. But we do year-round programs too. So we have fall and spring family weekends. We also do a lot of pop-up family day adventure things. So we take kids to the zoo, or we might partner with other local organizations like Little Bit Therapeutic Riding or Outdoors for All and do programs there. And then we also do this really cool program I love. It's our hospital outreach program called Camp to You, where we bring camp to kids in the hospital setting who can't quite make it to camp yet. So we're busy all year round and always are looking for, like I said, support, volunteers, people who want to learn more. And if that's you and you're interested in learning more, hit me up, call me up. I would love to give you a tour and have you come and see the property. I think it, like I said, there's magic there that's hard to bottle. And so when you're there, you feel it and you see it. And so want to get as many people excited about what we do as possible.
5: Give us a website.
6: Website. This is a little tricky here in Skagit Valley, I will say. So a lot of times when I'm out in events or doing things, people confuse us with Camp Kirby, who has been here for many, many, many years. They do awesome things. They're Campfire Kids Camp out on Samish Island. We are different. Camp Corey, while still starting with a K and ending in a Y, we are Camp, CampKorey.org. And so we love Camp Kirby, but we are a different camp, and we are Camp Corey.
5: Thank you so much for coming in today, Nicole.
6: Thanks for having
5: me. Will you come back?
6: Anytime.
5: I would love for everyone to go to the website. Again, Camp Corey, KOREY.org. Check out the success stories and all the things that this phenomenal group is doing for a very special, special part of Skagit County. And it, well, here's a question, mm-hmm. and we'll end with this. Is this only for Skagit County, or is this everywhere, everybody?
6: Yeah, so we are located here in Skagit County, but we serve campers from the entire Pacific Northwest and beyond. So our closest sister camps in the Series Fund network are Colorado and LA. So we serve kids from Washington, Oregon, Idaho, sometimes Canada, California. It's not monetarily qualified. It's only through condition. So we will take a kid who wants to come. We try to say yes as often as possible, and we figure it out if...
5: Amazing, Nicole.
6: Yeah.
5: So magical. Thank you very much for joining us today.
6: Thanks for having us.
5: This is Catherine Tulene for Skagit Talks.
4: Here's the Northwest News Report. Two state Supreme Court justices appointed by Democratic Governor Bob Ferguson did well in initial election results Tuesday. But as KOW's Amy Radel reports, Republican-backed candidates also made a strong showing.
7: Ferguson's appointees now seeking re-election are Colleen Melody and Theo Angeles. Both led their races last night. Melody was more than 20 points ahead of her Republican-backed challenger, Scott Edwards. Theo Angeles held a much slimmer lead. Retired Federal Way Municipal Court Judge Dave Larson was less than 2 points behind. Larson is also backed by the state Republican Party. Voters are choosing a majority of the court's justices this fall. The races are getting extra attention because the next court will likely determine the fate of the state's new income tax on high earners. A total of 5 Supreme Court races will be on the ballot this November. I'm Amy Radel reporting.
4: Here's an informational short subject.
8: It's been said that farmers felt the stock market crash of 1929 less than most. For them, the Depression had already started years before.
9: 11 cent cotton, 40 cent meat.
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9: How in the world can a poor man eat? Flour up high, cotton down low. How in the world can we raise the dough? Clothes worn out.
8: The first part of the 20th century was actually considered the golden age of American farming. War-torn Europe was unable to feed itself, and U.S. farms raced to fill the void, expanding along the way. When World War I ended in 1918, so did the drastic need for American produce. The overabundance of crops and a stagnant market led to inflation and situations like 11-cent cotton and 40-cent meat. Here's Vernon Dalhart from 1929.
9: All we can raise is turnip greens. Folks all sick, poor must cough, ain't had no sugar since Ma drapped off. No use talking any man's beat with 11 cent cotton and 40 cent meat.
8: There's a funny story behind Dalhart's name. To hear it, go to soundbeat.org and type Vernon or Dalhart in the search bar. 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I'm Brett Barry.
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11: I'm going to support Mr. Blanche's nomination, but what I hope I see out of him is a bending of the curve of this absurdity.
10: North Carolina Republican Senator Tom Tillis says Attorney General nominee Todd Blanche needs to know when to stop President Donald Trump from using government power against his enemies. Tillis and Texas Republican John Cornyn joined their GOP colleagues Tuesday, advancing Blanche's confirmation out of committee on a party line 12-10 vote. The president's former lawyer made promises about Trump's anti-weaponization fund and IRS protections and just promised to try to stop blue state doctors from sending abortion pills to red states. It's not clear how those commitments will play in the full Senate, whose approval he needs to become the nation's top prosecutor. Maine Republican Susan Collins says she won't support him, and Rhode Island Democratic Senator Sheldon Whitehouse urged his GOP colleagues to vote no because of Blanche's botched handling of sex offender Jeffrey Epstein's case.
12: Voting for this guy today gives their blessing to the screw-up, to the botched release that even Pam Bondi pointed at Blanche as responsible for, and it gives the blessing to his continuing role in the cover-up of Epstein files.
10: The Justice Department initially refused to acknowledge, let alone release, FBI interview notes where an Epstein victim said Trump sexually assaulted her when she was 13 or 14. Those documents only came out after considerable outside investigation and public pressure. The Senate's August recess begins Friday, but it hasn't passed funding to keep the federal government running after October 1st. Iowa Republican Chuck Grassley says a shutdown isn't just bad policy, it's also bad politics.
13: The government shutdown reduces essential service to the American people, erodes trust of the American people in their government, and limits the ability of Congress to conduct oversight over federal operations.
10: A quarter of senators support the Prevent Government Shutdowns Act, legislation to force Congress to provide funding during lapses and remain in session until all appropriations bills pass. Voters in five states cast ballots in primaries Tuesday. The Michigan Democratic Senate race may prove key to the party's future. Moderate Representative Haley Stevens is being backed by the Washington establishment, while Democratic Socialist and former health official Abdul El Sayed is running on universal health care. Stevens says she wants to make the federal government less erratic, but she's also campaigning on bread-and-butter issues.
14: 63% of Americans are living paycheck to paycheck. Grocery bills are going on credit cards. We're seeing consumers bankrupting their future, and people are frustrated. They want a tax code that works for them.
10: El Sayed has a strong lead in the polls and in early returns, but like many Democratic Socialists, he may have trouble with one vital part of the party's coalition. Surveys show two-thirds of Black voters back Stevens compared to a fifth supporting El Sayed. In fact, voters of color have until recently shunned the largely white Democratic Socialists of America organization. That may be because of concerns about electability or the lack of consideration of minority issues by DSA candidates. I'm Edwin J. Vieira for Pacifica Network and Public News Service. 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
16: The Public News Service Door Newscast for August the 5th, 2026. I'm Mike Clifford. President Donald Trump's acting Attorney General Todd Blanche cleared the first hurdle in his quest. The Senate Judiciary Committee narrowly approved Blanche's nomination as Attorney General Tuesday morning. The AP notes in negotiations with GOP senators, Blanche rescinded a $1.8 billion fund meant to compensate President Donald Trump's political allies, but a sweeping audit immunity plan conferred on the president, his sons, and the Trump Organization remains in place. Potentially standing in the way, Maine GOP Senator Susan Collins, who now says she'll vote against his nomination. In a statement, Collins said, "While I believe Blanche is a capable lawyer, the Department of Justice has become increasingly political." Meantime, adults 65 and older in South Dakota could outnumber children under 18 in less than a decade, and caregiving resources continue to face steep cuts.
17: Those working with seniors say the U.S. doesn't have a long-term care system to support aging adults. Allison Barkoff is with the Hirsch Health Law and Policy Program at George Washington University. She says more than 11,000 Americans are turning 65 each day, and they're living longer, many past 80 years of age.
18: We know that the vast majority of people are going to need long-term care in their lifetime, more than 70%. And the older people are, the more likely they are to have more significant long-term support needs.
17: The Republicans' One Big Beautiful Bill Act will slash nearly $1 trillion for Medicaid over the next decade. Low pay and high burnout add to the shortage of senior caregivers, along with the loss of immigrant workers, who have filled a major portion of direct care and nursing home positions in the past. The U.S. Census Bureau predicts by 2034, adults age 65 and over will outnumber children under 18 for the first time in U.S. history. I'm Laura Hatch, reporting.
16: And the U.S. is in the middle of another slow summer job scene for teens. For Minnesota youth, leaders in charge of combating invasive species in lakes say the work can be a career training game changer.
19: Minnesota provides aid to local jurisdictions to hire seasonal boat inspectors at lake access points. The Department of Natural Resources helps with oversight as these staffers perform visual checks and educate boaters about preventing the spread of aquatic hitchhikers that disrupt lake ecosystems. Nick Phelps leads the Minnesota Aquatic Invasive Species Research Center, and he performed this work as a college intern.
20: I made some bigger college and career decisions after that experience. You know, it's a lot of experiences that are hard to replicate.
19: The group Minnesota Lakes and Rivers says county and tribal governments lean on state funding to send out more than 800 boat inspectors each summer, including older teens. I'm Mike Moen.
16: This is Public News Service. More than 2 million acres have burned in Oregon so far this year, and with the increased risk of wildfire damage to homes and businesses, experts say now's the time to make people have their wildfire insurance set up to work for them.
21: Oregon Governor Tina Kotek has issued an emergency order stopping insurers from canceling policies in the next 30 days and giving anyone in wildfire evacuation zones more time to file claims. Michelle Ledke with Oregon Consumer Justice says while insurance can feel overwhelming, the first step is to take a detailed inventory of your home and belongings.
22: They can start today. They can do one room at a time. There's apps and templates you can use. You can also just use your phone camera feature and save that inventory up to a digital drive so you have access to it in the instances that you need it.
21: Ludke says Oregon Consumer Justice has released Insurance Coverage and Wildfires, a pocket-sized guide for consumers with clear steps and resources to safeguard their coverage before disasters occur. People can download the free guide at ocj.org. I'm Isabel Charlet.
16: Next, a new initiative hopes to shed light on locations of poultry-based factory farms across the Tar Heel State. Those leading the effort say it will help provide accountability and protect communities.
0: Unlike cattle or pork factory farms, there is little information in North Carolina about the locations and waste records of concentrated animal feeding operations, or CAFOs, related to chickens. Using satellite imagery from all of North Carolina's counties, the EIEIO KNOW effort aims to search and locate poultry CAFOs across the state. Chris Lamont Brown with the North Carolina Environmental Justice Network says transparency is essential, especially to the marginalized communities that often neighbor such facilities.
1: It is our right for the public to know what hazards are entering our environment and how we can have a say and accountability to reduce the public health hazards of them, and certainly for largely communities of color who are neighbors of these facilities.
0: I'm Simone Perez.
16: Finally, a Washington coalition of environmental and climate groups are calling on the state's largest utility to reduce proposed rate hikes and do more to meet the state's clean energy goals.
21: Puget Sound Energy, which powers 10 counties in western and central Washington, is seeking to raise its electricity rates by nearly 30% and its gas rates by nearly 20% over the next 3 years. Victor Zertucci is an attorney at Earth Justice, the firm representing the coalition joint environmental advocates. He says while PSE deserves kudos for their financial support of clean energy, they should not be investing in outdated fossil fuel infrastructure.
2: For example, a big investment costing at least $600 million in Centralia to convert a coal-fired plant to a gas plant that would, over 17 years, cost ratepayers an extreme amount of money.
21: I'm Isabel Charlet.
16: This is Mike Clifford for Public News Service, member and listener supported. 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
2: Skagit Valley College offers its tutoring programs to students to help them achieve their goals. 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

strapping young lad with a song called Relentless from their 2003 self-titled album. 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I'm The Unknown. Up next, here's On Broken Wings, As You Speak.

The Acacia Strain with a song called The Mouth of the River from their 2012 album titled Death is the Only Mortal. I think it's time to burn your local butcher. This is To the Grave, Vegan Day of Violence.

Stalking, wanting your soul when you'll be like me.

Morbid Angel with a song called God of Emptiness from their 1993 album titled Covenant. Up next, it's time to do some Dying Fetus. This is Die with Integrity.

Going back 25 years, that was a band called Professional Murder Music with a song called Does It Dream. Just a heads up, we're going to be live at the Skagit County Fair this Sunday on the 9th from 1 to 2 p.m., basically doing No One Is Safe but live heavy metal in all forms. I'm definitely ready. It's definitely going to be something different than what I usually do. It's going to be live. So until then, let's stand tall in the fire, 1349.

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Just reminding you, we will be live at the Skagit County Fair this Sunday from 1 to 2 p.m. on the 9th. Come say what's up at the table if you're familiar with the show or like the style of music. But until then, tune in next week for more heavy metal in all forms.

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1: 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We're going to, of course, play an assortment of tunes from all different genres and time periods. I'm going to start this evening with one of my favorites, La Mitica, George Moustaki. Welcome aboard.

And we've been listening to quite a few songs in French. You may have noticed that. The last one was, yes, Zouk Machine singing Où que rêve. Before that, we have Le Ciel Noir, Nina Mouskouri. And you may have noticed that is a song originally by Bob Dylan, otherwise known as A Hard Rain's Gonna Fall. We started with George Moustaki's Le Métique. So I think we'll continue with one more French song. At least this one's by a famous singer, but you probably know her as an actress, French actress Brigitte Bardot, singing A la fin de l'été, at the end of summer, which in fact is, I guess, what we're approaching.

je m'étais endormie. Quand soudain, semblant crever le ciel,

Ladies and gentlemen, this is a Great Western Festival concert, but it isn't really. It's down to Pete Townshend and Alice and Ronnie Wood and everybody else, and not least of all Eric. Ladies and gentlemen, I've been asked specially to announce Eric Clapton and the Palpitations.

0: And that was Layla, Eric Clapton playing. Before that was Lyle Noir by Barbara. And now moving on to something quite wilder with you're with Anne the Bohemian here on KSVR and KSVU FM radios. A little bit of Marvin Gaye by Charlie Puth and Meghan Trainor.
1: Let's move it!

And that's a little Bob Dylan, Thunder on the Mountain. Oh, it's a classic. All right, here's one you may not know, Time Slips Away, Dave Gunning. It's from a CD called Atlantic. What is it called? Atlantic Canada, I believe. Anyway, yes, favorite of mine. I hope you like it too. And time does seem to slip away. That's the truth of it.

That was one of my favorite Leon Russell songs of all time. No, not Jumpin' Jack Flash, but My Cricket and Me. It is a weird song, but it's really cool. All right, going on with a little timely music for the fishing season. You know, I have seen people out at the Samish River waiting for those salmon to come in. And this one's about a fish called Madison Brown, a brown trout on the Madison River. Peter Winsup, David Thompson.

Yes, Madison Brown. I will see you all next week. Please join me again. I'm usually here on Wednesdays. I'll be looking for you. We're going out with the Monk's chanting tubes. Well, really, it's not called that at all, but that's how I identify it in my computer. So that's a pretty good description of Monk's chanting. I will see you next week. Behave yourselves and be kind to yourselves and be kind to your neighbors and the Bohemian.

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time to put a glide in your stride and hitch a ride to the soulful side with Upfront Soul. I'm your host, Sanguine Fromage, laying down 120 minutes of soulful sounds to which you may get down. Get ready to get out of your seat, move your feet, and surrender to the siren song of the funk-tastic beat. We're gonna kick off with the Ohio Players. Find someone to love.

the Barons there with Love Power. Peggy Scott and JoJo Benson, Money Don't Satisfy, from Lover's Holiday, sending that one out to Seaweed Land. And the Ohio Players were at the top of that set with Excellent Advice, Find Someone to Love. You can find that on Love Roller Coaster, an anthology. And at the top of this very first hour of Upfront Soul, Joan Armatrading, Back to the Night, from the album of the same name. We'll hear from Joan Armatrading again in the second hour, but right now, I have very exciting new music from Purple Disco Machine and Bosk, featuring Kaleta, one of my absolute favorite musicians who's making the rounds these days. The track is called Wake Up, and you heard it on Upfront Soul.

some more brand new music from Malian guitar wizard Ahmed Agkady and the funky folks from Berlin, Onom Agemo. The album is called Tartit, and the track we heard is Medine. In the middle, Ako, A-K-O. He is now a Kribi tribal chieftain in Cameroon, but he had a career as a disco-esque musician. We heard Ndolo Mbe Mulema from the re-release a few years ago of Funky Disco Music, which came out some decades ago. It's a little lost gem. We kicked off that set with Purple Disco Machine and Boss featuring Kaleta. The track is called Wake Up. Always so exciting to hear brand new music from Kaleta. And we will keep you in the loop, in the know, because there will be more new music from him coming soon. If there's anything you'd like to hear, you just want to let us know you're out there listening, please drop me a line at upfrontsoul@gmail.com. Want to give a shout out to all of you who've been tuning in and getting in touch, whether it is over email or social media. Just love to hear from you. All right, well, I am in a bit of a disco mode. For this edition of Upfront Soul, I am actually currently embroiled in the process of sewing myself a white bell-bottom jumpsuit. So what could I do but delve into the Sylvester for you? This is a classic. From the album of the same name, we're going to hear Rock the Box.

is not a problem that I can't fix, cause I can do it in the mix. And if your man gives you trouble just to move out on the double, and you don't let it trouble your brain, cause away goes trouble down the drain. Said away goes trouble down the drain.

deep in the disco in this set with In Deep Last Night, a DJ Saved My Life. Cloud One, Patrick Adams and Margo Williams in the middle with Don't Let My Rainbow Pass Me By. From Spaced Out, the very best of Cloud One. Yes, don't let your rainbow pass you by. Pride Month is over, but we need to carry our rainbows with us. Sylvester at the top of the set, speaking of rainbow personalities, with Rock the Box from the album of the same name. Well, we have something truly spectacular queued up next from Deodato. I'm sending this one out to listener Lyndon, who's digging what we're laying down. It is also Sprock Zarathustra. Here on Upfront Soul.

0: wrapping up a funky disco, well, several sets here on Upfront Soul with Tom Brown. Fungi Mama, Bebop of Funka Discalypso from Funkin' 4 Jamaica. And we heard a crazy version of also Sprock Zarathustra from Deodato. That's on his album Prelude. Sending that one out to Lyndon. Hope you dug it. And I hope you will all stick around, because I've got another hour of funk, soul, and jazz for you here on Upfront Soul. I'll be back in just a few.
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Welcome once again to Upfront Soul. I'm your host, Sanguine Fromage, laying down the soulful sounds to which I do hope you're getting down. And if you're interested in knowing what's coming up on the show, you can get on down to our social media presence on Facebook, Instagram, and Twitter. Try to let you know what's coming up on the show, as well as telling you when I hear about exciting new releases and advising you of milestones in the worlds of funk, soul, jazz, and civil rights history. You can look for us at Upfront Soul, and you can, of course, send us messages or tweet to us. We absolutely love hearing from you, and we've got another request coming up in this hour. So please do keep in touch. And now I'm going to unleash on you Len Woods, who wants us to do it funky.

George McCrae there with I Get Lifted. The Sam Reed Band bringing us the Ambassadors theme from MFSB. Mother Funkin' Son of a... The Truth Behind the Philly Legend. And we heard at the very top of the hour from Len Woods, urging us to do it funky. From Soul Goes Psychedelic. That is excellent, excellent advice, Len. I always endeavor to do it funky. We heard from Joan Armatrading at the very beginning of our show, as we always do, and I'm gonna spin another one of her tunes here for you. This is one of her big hits, but, you know, just because it's a big hit doesn't mean we shouldn't play it here on Upfront Soul. It's Drop the Pilot.

Soul Clap remix Dillett McDonald did backing vocals with the Talking Heads and was heard on some of their very famous tours doing that song E-Zimbra, but reimagined here with FSQ. Nona Hendrix with the song she wrote, Winning. Yes, Santana got the bigger hit, but Nona Hendrix wrote it. That's on her self-titled album. And she is a cousin of Jimi Hendrix's. Joan Armatrading at the top of the set with Drop the Pilot from The Key. Sanguine Fromage here, spinning the tunes for you here on Upfront Soul. It is just such an honor to be bringing the tunes to your party. And if there's anything I can do for you, don't hesitate. Drop me a line at upfrontsoul@gmail.com. Edith Peters now, who tells us this is the moment.

Gloria Ann Taylor with Had It All the Time from Love is a Hurtin' Thing. Richard Groove Holmes with A Bowl of Soul from the album of that name. And Edith Peters started us out with This Is the Moment. All right, got time for one more set here on Upfront Soul. We're going to play for you a reimagining of Good Times. From Charanga 76, it's Good Times. ¿Cómo vamos a gozar? Only on Upfront Soul.

And Rickory there with Hybrid Alien from Hybrid Funk. Sending that out by request to Chihiro. And also sending it with my best regards to all those Japanese funk fans out there tuned in around the world. Neko Kokoko, Emo, Iris, all of you. I hope you dug that too. Instant funk in the middle. Doing the Philly Jump from Get Down with the Philly Jump. And we started out with Charanga 76, reimagining that chic classic Good Times as Good Times, Como Vamos a Gozar from El Barrio, Latin Disco. Behind me, you've been hearing the Kashmir Stage Band with Do Your Thing from Texas Thunder Soul, 1968 to 1974, a great compilation of their tunes. And of course, soon we'll be hearing from the late, the great Sam Cooke. But first, I do want to thank you so much for tuning in, for enjoying some of my favorite music with me. It is just a joy and a privilege to be here with you. I hope you've had a good time. I hope you'll come back again next week. And in the meantime, stay tuned. And always, please do remember, if you get knocked down, don't stay down. Get up, get down. Upfront Soul comes to you from Community Radio, WERU-FM, Blue Hill, Maine, Wabanaki Territory.

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This is your captain speaking. Our destination today is the Species Luau at Cardwell's Cove, where the forecast today is 100% clear skies and good vibes. We know you have a choice when you're on the radio dial, and we thank you for joining us here at Paradise Airwaves as we prepare for landing in Cardwell's Cove. 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

Aloha, friends. Hello and welcome once again to the warm tropical shores of Cardwell's Cove. I am your host, Adrian Cardwell, and you, friends, have arrived just in time for the Space Age Luau. Cardwell's Cove is a production of WXOXLP in Louisville, Kentucky. Well, friends, here we are once again. Thank you so much for joining me here today. I am thrilled to have you. Thank you for inviting me into wherever you are listening from. And I hope you are ready for a little bit of audio R&R, some rest and relaxation. And we're going to whip you away to a land where every hour is happy hour, and that is right here on the shores of Cardwell's Cove. I've got a good show in store for you today. I think you're going to have a good time. As always, we're going to go, just sort of, time is a construct. So we're just going to go all over the world. We're going to go through time, and we're just going to have just a journey together here today. All right. Well, I'm going to kick off our first set here today at the Space Age Luau. Going to kick it off here with a number by Les Baxter. And this is off of his album, The Primitive and the Passionate. This is Fiesta Brava to kick off the Space Age Luau here at Cardwell's Cove.

come with me to the border, south of the border, that is, in New Mexico. Yeah, that's right, Mexico. Yeah, you can get your kicks in New Mexico. Come with me, baby. Come with me. Come with me, yeah. Crazy.

Well, all right, friends. Boy, that was the first set here in the Space Age Luau at Cardwell's Cove. I am your host, Adrian Cardwell. And wow, we got it off to quite a start there. We kicked off that set with Fiesta Brava, and that was by Les Baxter. Brought a lot of, I don't know, urgency and drama to set the stage for us here today. Then we had Down in Mexico by the Coasters, followed by Little Eva and He Is the Boy. Then we had Native by Bob Calloway, followed by Speedy West and his number Rippling Waters on guitar there. And then we wrapped it up with the Five Stair Steps and their track Ooh Child. And that was off of their album. Actually, this is the best of. This is the first Family of Soul. The best of the Five Stair Steps is where that one came from. A good time to be had for sure. All right, friends. Well, let's get right into the second set here at the Space Age Luau today. Got some fun tracks in store for you today, including some Talking Heads. That's right. Talking Heads here at the Space Age Luau is up in this set. But we're going to kick it off, though, with Pat Macko in the Elites with Black Widow. And this is off of the compilation Girls Rockin', Volume 6. Here we go. Pat Macko and the Elites with Black Widow to kick off the second set here at the Space Age Luau, Cardwell's Cove.

fare un giro sulla tua Vespa. 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

0: Well, all right, friends, there we go. That was the second set here in the Space Age Luau at Cardwell's Cove. I am your host, Adrian Cardwell. Hope you are having a good time here today. Let's take a look at the tracks that we played here in the second set. We kicked it off with Black Widow, and that was by Pat Macko and the Elites. Then we swung around Down Under to a great band out of New Zealand. That was the Highmarks and their track Hoki Mai. Then we had Buddy Collette with Guajiro Cha-Cha-Cha. Then we had La Musica, and that was by Vincenzo Oru. That was a great Italian vintage song there. See, I told you, we travel all over the world here at Cardwell's Cove. Then we followed that up with Red Sail in the Sunset. That was by The Spaniels. Then a nice groovy interlude by the Menahan Street Band. That was Queen's Highway, and that set up. And I promised you at the beginning of this set a little bit of Talking Heads, and there it was. That was Talking Heads' Sugar on My Tongue. And then we wrapped up the second set there with Alec, and that was by Dalton to round out the second set. Well, friends, Cardwell's Cove is a production of WXOX in Louisville, Kentucky. Please do surf an internet wave over to artxfm.com and check out all of the amazing programming that comes to you from the studios at Art FM. All right, friends. Well, we do have, we have reached that point in our flight together when I must begin our initial descent. So please do put your seat backs and tray tables into their fully upright and locked positions. Do have a few more tracks that will get us all the way to the top of the hour, including Henry Mancini, as you may not have heard him before, and then a couple of extra special audio treats in store for you, but we're going to kick it off here with I think this is from an old spaghetti western film. This is by Francesco Di Masi, and this is Un Giorno di Pentrai. Oh, see, I messed that up. But all right, let's get the final set started here today.
1: Un giorno tu ti pentirai di non

Sometimes you never know what I'm going to play. Sometimes I don't even know what I'm going to play, but then that one, I could not pass it up. But let's take a look at the tracks here that we played here in the final set. We kick it off with a great Italian number by Francesco De Masi, followed by Summer Love by Kip Tyler. Then I promised you some Henry Mancini, as you may not have heard him before. That was a very zippy, funky rendition of the theme from Charlie's Angels. And then we wrapped it up there with Liza with a Z, Miss Minnelli, if you're nasty. And that was her version of Dancing in the Moonlight off of her album The Singer way back in the day. I think that was one of her earlier albums. But what a wild and wacky way to end the show. I've had an absolute delight. Once again, my name is Adrian Cardwell. This is Cardwell's Cove. And you have been dancing here at the Space Age Luau in the moonlight. But it is time for me to now surf away. But don't touch that dial. There's more amazing programming coming up next here at the top of the hour. Until next time, be good to yourself and each other. And we'll see you right back here on the shores of Cardwell's Cove soon for another Space Age Luau. Adios.

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0: 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The title of the show explains what the show is about. 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It is about the journey of discussing and listening to music. 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
0: You might hear it, read it, watch it

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0: think I hurt myself again. Thank you very much. That's by the late Victor Young.
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Where did I leave my sweater? Where did I leave my sweater? Where'd, oh, I think I must have left it in Santa Cruz. At that show I played at the University College 10 Dining Commons multi-purpose room. Yes, I remember it all clearly now. I was packing up my things when a young female student said I sounded exactly like Jason Mraz. And it was then that I set down my sweater to appear natural and unoffended as our conversation shifted to autographs and was then abruptly ended when I signed her new CD, Jason Mraz. So tomorrow I'll go to Mervyn's, tomorrow I'll go to Mervyn's, tomorrow I'll wake up early, I hope my sweater's still on sale. And I could see them all like vultures at the Cherokee brand clearance rack, and by the time I get through all the hell left is

swallowed by a whale and blaming her new life in a whale's belly on Jason Mraz. So I was standing in line at Mervyn's, and the guy in front of me was obviously wearing a toupee, and I started thinking to myself,

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Train to Nowhere, hosted by The Lost Cause, is a journey that takes you down many different tracks of music. Whether it be rock, country, blues, folk, Americana, even some comedy mixed in, this train will cover it. The title of the show explains what the show is about. There is no final destination. It is about the journey of discussing and listening to music. So climb aboard if you dare. 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

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That one small wrinkle that curls around your cheek,

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0: The Train to Nowhere, hosted by The Lost Cause, is a journey that takes you down many different tracks of music. Whether it be rock, country, blues, folk, Americana, even some comedy mixed in, this train will cover it. The title of the show explains what the show is about. There is no final destination. It is about the journey of discussing and listening to music. So climb aboard if you dare. Thursday on KSVR from 2 to 3.
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Well, he was an elevator man in a cheap hotel in exchange for the rent on a one-room cell, and he's old, years beyond his time, no thanks to the world and the white port wine. So he said, son, he always called me son, he said, life for you has just begun. And then he told me the story I'd heard before, how he fell in love with a Dallas whore. Now he could cut through the years to the very night that it ended in a whorehouse fight. And she turned his last proposal down in favor of being a girl about town. I spent 17 years riding line. He ain't been straight none of the time. It's too many days of fighting the weather and too many nights not being together. So he died

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The welfare people provided the priest. The couple from the mission down the street sang Amazing Grace. No one cried except some lady in black way off to the side. We all left and she's standing there, the black veil covering the silver hair. One-eyed John said her name was Alice. She used to be a whore in Dallas.

0: on KSVU every Monday. Edgefield on Music will continue from 9 to 10 with the Classical Hour. Following that, from 10 to 12, you can call in and request what you'd like. I have a wide selection of music just all over the map, so let's see what we can do every Monday.
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My Mary Jane's been biting me for the past few minutes. That's sweet. Like my Mary Janes? Like the little black bows on them, nice and shiny? Well, this one's biting my instep. Ladies and gentlemen, if you will, please, help me reward a very talented young man who is one of the bright stars in the composing business and orchestrating business today, Mr. Quincy Jones.

0: And I couldn't possibly think up any adjectives to introduce this next group, so I merely say the magnificent Count Basie and this great organization. I would very quickly like you to say hello to my pianist, Mr. Bill Miller, who's sitting right behind this little spinet over here. Charlie Greenface, did you dig that complexion? He's got a green sun lamp. It's the cocktail hour. For me, it is right now. Yeah, well, we're going down the line, and we're going to get a little Jack Daniel tonight. Because I want it known publicly that last night, I fell off the wagon.
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0: I even smoked a couple of cigarettes last night. 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Give me a finger like this. Oh, no, no. 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Oh, no, no, no. 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No, next time around, see? 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Not the Lincoln you know. Irving Lincoln, this guy's name is. We feel sorry for people who don't drink because when you get up in the morning, that's as good as you're going to feel for the rest of the day.
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When the shark bites with his teeth, dear,

heat beer. So there's not a trace of red. Oh, on the sidewalk, Sunday morning, lies a body oozing life. Someone sneaking round the corner. Is that someone back tonight? Yes, from a tugboat by the river. A cement bag drooping down, and the cement's for the waiter. That's you, Mackie, back in town. Yes, Louis Miller.

The Train to Nowhere, hosted by The Lost Cause, is a journey that takes you down many different tracks of music. Whether it be rock, country, blues, folk, Americana, even some comedy mixed in, this train will cover it. The title of the show explains what the show is about. There is no final destination. It is about the journey of discussing and listening to music. So climb aboard if you dare. Thursday on KSVR from 2 to 3.

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6: Before I started doing pictures, my sister Adele and I were a very active part of the New York and London stage, and all points east and west, I might add. Oh, we covered a lot of territory. One of the most important of our shows was Lady Be Good. George Gershwin did that score, of course. I don't think George ever dreamed that the title song was destined to become a jazz classic, but it has become just that. In the show, it was performed as a plot song, sort of slow and straight. How it ever developed into a standard jam session number, I'll never know, but nevertheless, it has. 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

if your search is over and done. Catch a bee and

And yet, so far, you appear like a radiant star. First so near, then again so far. I just start getting you keen on clinches galore with me. When fate steps in on the scene and mops up the floor with me. No wonder I'm a bit under par, for you're so near and yet so far. I so often dream we might make a team, but so wild a scheme I must banish. For each time I start to open my heart, you vanish. Now we might find some isle where lotuses smile and our time beguile going native. But how can we go unless you are cooperative?

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0: 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All right, so right now, it brings me great pleasure to bring Robert Cray. Give me Robert.
1: Thank you very much. 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And let's do this one for Stevie.

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1: Welcome to episode 684 of Troubadours and Raconteurs with yours truly, E.W. Conundrum Demure. This week we feature a grand conversation with Pulitzer Prize-winning composer Du Yun. We also share an E.W. poetic piece titled Same Train. But first, let's bring it in, for we are all human kin. Ciao, ciao, and hey, hey. What do you say, Brooklyn, New York, Philadelphia, and Scranton, PA? Bellows Falls, Brattleboro, and Burlington, Vermont. Claremont, Walpole, and Charleston, New Hampshire. Hamilton, Concrete, Spokane, and Mount Vernon in Washington State. Skagit Valley College, go Cardinals. Viroquois, Wisconsin, Harpswell, Maine, Fern Ridge, Oregon, and this is just to name several of our own. If you are listening and we didn't say hey to you and your community as part of this welcome today, let me know on the down low, and next time we'll sing out to you too. It makes our TNR community more beautifully diverse, far from perverse. Instead, this be sanctity. Downright dynamic, sublime, troubadours and raconteurs, you dig? Here we are together. This is our time. OGs, new Gs, babies, world peace, wisdom and love, depth of soul, please. 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Let's get to it, then. A sort of conduit, dear friend, vis-a-vis this week's conversation with Pulitzer Prize-winning composer Du Yun and yours truly, E.W. Conundrum Demure, naturally.

0: Duyun, is that you?
1: Yes, it is me indeed.
0: It is so nice to have you on Troubadours and Raconteurs.
1: Good morning to you. Thank you for having me.
0: Oh, it's an honor. Before we get started, let me share with the listeners a little bit of background information. Duyun was born and raised in Shanghai, China, and is currently based in New York City. She works at the intersection of opera, orchestral, theater, cabaret, musical, oral tradition, public performances, electronics, visual arts, and noise. Her body of work is championed by some of today's finest performing groups and organizations around the world. Known for her, what the New Yorker called, quote, relentless originality and unflinching social conscience, Duyun's second opera, Angel's Bone, libretto by Royce Vavrick, won the 2017 Pulitzer Prize in Music. She was nominated for a Grammy Award in the Best Classical Composition category for her work, Airglow. Her collaboration opera, Sweetland, with Raven Chacon, was chosen as the 2021 Best New Opera by the North America Critics Association. As an avid performer and bandleader of the group OK Miss, her onstage persona has been described by the New York Times as, quote, an indie pop diva with an avant-garde edge. A community champion, Duyun was a founding member of the International Contemporary Ensemble, served as artistic director of the Manta Festival from 2014 to 2018, conceived the Pan Asia Sounding Festival, National Sawdust, and founded Future Tradition, a global initiative that illuminates the provenance lineages of folk art and uses these structures to build cross-regional collaborations from the ground up. Duyun was named one of the 38 Great Immigrants by the Carnegie Foundation in 2018 and Artist of the Year by the Beijing Music Festival in 2019. Other notable awards include Guggenheim, American Academy Berlin Prize, Fromm Foundation, and the Foundation for Contemporary Arts. The Carnegie Foundation and the Vilsack Prize in Music have honored her as an immigrant who has made lasting contributions to American society. In 2023, Harvard University honored her as Centennial Medalist, the highest recognition for its alumni. And in 2024, Duyun was inducted to the American Academy of Arts and Sciences. Duyun is a professor of composition at the Peabody Institute of Johns Hopkins University and distinguished visiting professor at the Shanghai Conservatory of Music. Troubadours and Raconteurs is very happy to have on the program Duyun. Wow. That's pretty impressive. And that's the short version of the bio. Thank you again so much, Duyun, for being
1: Thank
0: here.
1: you. Yes, thank you for having me.
0: Let me start by asking you this question. Can you share with us a bit about your early years when you were a youngster growing up, and then right through your adolescence, high school, and then post-secondary years, if you would?
1: So I'm born and raised in Shanghai. I was there until I was 20 before I came to United States to Oberlin College for undergraduate. Before I tell you more about that, so I studied piano when I was 4 years old. By six, I was very professionally practicing the piano 8 hours a day. So I got into and I got accepted to Shanghai Conservatory of Music, the elementary school, which still I think to this day is the toughest competition that I had in my life, which also set a quite a nice, thinking back, it made the life easier later on because it taught me the discipline and the grit. So I was piano major since I was 6 years old until I was 11. This was when I started studying composition. So I was a composition major since I was 12 at the Middle School of Shanghai Conservatory until I applied for college in the United States, but got my visa turned down twice. And that's why I came to the States at 20 instead of 18.
0: And you went to Ohio, I guess.
1: I
0: Oberlin is
1: went
0: in
1: to
0: Ohio.
1: Oberlin. Yes, I went to Oberlin, and it was really funny because I did not know about Oberlin. I went to with my one of my best friends and who's a fantastic composer by the name of Huang Ruo, who's also very, very active nowadays worldwide and in New York. But we grew up together, and we actually like biked to the city library in Shanghai to get to the directory, because this is before Google, right? So this is like in the mid-90s, and we went through the directory, like the physical directory of American College, from A to Z. I took notes, and under letter O has fewer colleges, and Oberlin was before Ohio State, you know. And I was like, oh, what is Oberlin then? Because before OB, it would be like Oasis, right? Oasis sounds like a massage school or something. But anyway, so Oberlin, and then you realize it's like liberal arts. We didn't understand what does liberal arts college mean, but it says that it has the good conservatory. So we applied to many, many school. I applied, and I got the scholarship, and that was among the highest scholarship that I got. And through this professor and chairman thing, you know, he really like vouched for me when my visa got turned down. He, by the name of Randolph Coleman, and he called the consulates, and I was able to get another visa. That was like 3 years later. So I still to this day, and he unfortunately he just passed this past year. I still think that he is the one of the most important people in my life, just because I did not know him, and he would do so much to make out of his way to do that. And the reason now that I wanted to talk more about the visa, because visa things it really is something that I continue to face, particularly right now. For me to work as an advocate for our field.
0: You have a show coming up at Lincoln Center as we
1: Yes.
0: speak, and that's, I
1: Yes.
0: think, the reference you're making with the visa issue. You have some
1: Yes.
0: performers that you're trying to bring over from, I'm thinking, China.
1: It's from a general ethnicity people, and that's where the villages in the remote rainforest on the border of China, Myanmar, and Laos. This piece was at a commission by the Lincoln Center and Beijing Music Festival. So it was through this 3 years of us going to the village and working with the amateur village kids and one national heritage bearer of the Jino culture. And so we did a piece, and they got to we premiered at Beijing Music Festival last October. The kids won the best young artist of the year by the music festival. But unfortunately, their visa got turned down 3 times, one last October, twice this July. So we could not bring the kids here. All of them got rejected except for one child, who is the granddaughter of Master He. So in their true spirit, and in the spirit that of who I am and who they are and why we do the work that we do, we decided, and talking with Lincoln Center and pivoting towards a concert version of this work. And I think that even with one person coming in, we have to have her on stage, just because it's so important and critical for people to see that, and for people to understand, you know, like not only as a window to know about, to get to know about the general culture and the general music, and also the window of what their dreams about for their futures. But really about through this, we also see ourselves in it, you know, because New York is one of the most immigrant places in the world. I would say so many diverse people are living here, coexisting and thriving, not just coexisting, right? We thrive together. So that's sort of like, I do think that everyone coming here has incredible, challenging and a very long personal histories coming here. But you know, the current matter is that we still have many people who cannot travel easily due to this or that reasons. But culture moves forward, and our human narrative has to, you know, keep going. So that's why we just cannot just, you know, stop by some hurdles, right? Even though it was really tough for the kids and for them for the oral tradition. This really wonderful artist.
0: I'm curious as to how old were these children?
1: Yes, yeah, so when I first met them, so that was 3 years ago, they were aged 7 to 12. Now, 3 years later, they're kind of like 10 to 14. Someone just passed, three of them just passed 14. So, but under 14, that's why we have to have the parents to accompany them to Beijing to get their in-person interviews.
0: Is that the problem? The adult, because I'm trying to understand why visas would be denied of children in particular. Like, what's the reason? Do they give you a reason?
1: Nope. And this is just here's the thing, that's why I mentioned that I didn't get my visa when I was, in the mid-90s, right? People can be like, oh, throughout the different times, I would say that for some people it's just really hard to get visas.
0: Just because of the
1: And
0: country you're affiliated with, basically.
1: or place or
0: Yeah.
1: class or family, or maybe you don't have you're not coming from money family, right? But like the future tradition is about, and it's so important to work with village children, right? So and not only village, like we are talking about rural, we are talking about at the really border of like the influx of so many cultural memories and things. It's not just kids from Shanghai or Beijing, but kids equally from really remote places that they are the future of their traditions. So I want to make sure that they also see themselves in their traditions, and that's why we have to remake make this kind of a new work from the ground up.
0: And the name of the piece that we're talking about that these children are a part of, can you share what the, I guess, the underpinnings of the piece are, what you're doing, how you're doing it, what you're trying to communicate about the
1: Yes.
0: culture?
1: So this tribe is called the Jinuo, Jinuo, or spelled as Jino. They are eventually virtually like they are the group of people living in the rainforest in the mountain, and they from their mythology is that they were saved by this big drum called the sun drum, and they came out from that drum. So in the music things, the big drum, they call Jinuo big drum, is the heritage dance and music that things. And one also very importantly, that only in 1979 they were officially recognized as the ethnicity group by the Chinese government. So before 1979, they were really in their traditional society, and then overnight, basically they really went through a huge, tremendous of transformation with their villages and built, and particularly in the last 20 years, because the tourism have hugely booming there, and so their life actually is kind of great, and they do have a lot of like a hiking in the rainforest and things, but the cultural and the environment is about like the sustainability, right? Like how are we going to really take care of the land that we inherit and still have this courage to move forward while building the life that we have. Then, that's literally is the question that their parents were talking about, and the children. You can also hear from one of the kids will say that I wanted to be a math teacher because I don't want to just like earn quick money, and or I wanted to really spread the Gino culture so that more people know about us. And wanted to come back and do more of the invention for our villages. So to them, their identity of Gino people are really, really important. But you know, for kids, it's always a TikTok away of the top 50, right? So that for them, they really want to go to see Beijing. That's why when we came to Beijing, they were so happy, you know. And we interviewed them, and that was also part of the piece. For instance, Master He Guin, she was the first woman, or actually, let me rephrase. She was the first woman generation that could actually play the drum. She was not the first woman who played the sun drum, but she was the first woman and the only one actually be recognized as the Gino cultural bearer of that art form. So, and for herself, you know, this is why I think it's good for sometimes, you know, when I have like a media things and people are like, oh, you know, doing this, da, da, da, da. But I'm just gravitated towards so many pioneering artists or not, you know, they people don't might not have this term artists, but they are pioneering in so many their lives and how they move their culture forward. And that kind of like a pioneering spirit is something that I want to collaborate with, if that makes sense.
0: It makes total sense.
1: Yeah.
0: And the village that you're talking about, the village mm-hmm. is the culture. How far, because China's huge, how far is it from there to the metropolitan area of Beijing, for example?
1: Oh, first of all, they have to get out on a tuk-tuk from the mountain area to Chutinghong, which is the nearest the city, to fly to Beijing. So if the direct flight to Beijing would it be 4.5 hours? So imagine like if the U.S. map, right? So Beijing would be somewhere, say Ohio, like geography wise. So where they are is sort of like the border of like Texas, like the really south Texas, like bordering Mexico.
0: Gotcha.
1: To like Chicago or
0: wow.
1: that kind of area, and we're talking about like, do you know the place called Marfa, right? Like Marfa is this on the desert, right, in Texas. So we're not talking about Dallas or Houston in Texas, right? We're talking about somewhere is harder to get to. There's no direct place, but you know, like as I mentioned, the last 20 years has this huge economical boom and the tourism boom. So it is very like and just in if we for the audience, we don't know the China's like infrastructure with transportation has been incredibly well and hugely improved, not improved, like just amazingly constructed, particularly in the last 15 years. But again, you know, this is what I think that what we need to do and talk about the culture thing. You can build railroad. You can get that road fixed. You can do things. But for people who travel or who to go to some places, it turns out, and again, we learn, it's not that easy. So the hurdle is sometimes it can be invisible hurdles. And
0: because of money or because of psychology, do you know what I mean? Like an attitude, is that why keeping people from wanting to go, or they don't have the means to do it?
1: Lawrence, I'm not answering. You know, it's hard for me to answer that because it's the U.S. visa offices, so I don't know.
0: Mm. Gotcha. I get what you're saying. Yeah. I don't either. I'm trying to understand it, and
1: it's tough because maybe people there our current world so there is a little mistrust going on here. Maybe they think that they will not return, which is not true. You know. So, I mean, for instance, if you ask me why I got a full scholarship when I was 18, 19, you know, And then I got rejected twice. My father got rejected 40 times, and we all come from Shanghai. And if you are asking us why I didn't get it, we there's sometimes in life that there was no just no reason, you know? And that's I think is the heartbreaking thing, and that's why I wanted to do it, because now right now I have the platform, right? I can collaborate with Lincoln Center, and thank to the good people at the Lincoln Center who really understand and see the importance of doing this kind of initiative and this kind of work and this kind of collaboration, so that we get to talk about those realities and those stories and put them, and still the music is still going to be on stage, you know, and be played, and we just have to be very creatively thinking another alternative way of doing so.
0: And in the piece, and I'm looking at the title, "The Ocean Etched in the Forest," is it mainly music, and through the music you tell the story? Are there lyrics? Is there a
1: Yes,
0: libretto?
1: so I didn't so all those like the songs I did not really the melody of the songs I did not really touch, because I wanted to keep their traditional songs, but the formation of the songs, the orchestration, the things are, and the universe is going to be played by my band Okemos, and we also haven't recorded it, and there is a through line of a storytelling, a storyline that and it's a co-created by me myself and Julian Crouch, who's this amazing artist and a theater artist, and who also did so much of the stage design and puppetry. And we went to Yunnan and local our basket markets, and because I wanted to use all the materials from their land, and it, but to kind of like make into all those animals that live in there, and or in this retell story, from like the bird, the elephants, and the fishes, and again, this reimagine the five totems. They have this in their story. They have like the totems of like the pillar of their life, the pillar of the animal, the pillar of the drum, and the pillar of the mother. So we have the kids also to carry it, and one of the main cast is a deaf child, Ziyan, by the name of Ziyan. And the reason that I really wanted to work with a child with disability is also, you know, how many times that we don't see any mythology or any stories talk about them, right? So all those like the silent drum was never played by girls, let alone someone who cannot hear. So, but when the time that when I realized that she could vibrate, you know, she could sense the vibration through the drum, and she was so appreciative that I invited her, you know, I asked her to be the one who leading that thing in the part of the in the climax of the work, is I just want to say, you know, like even though there's a hurdles, just like the piece that we gotta find a way to move our spirit forward,
0: I love
1: and
0: it.
1: so as for forest, because you know they that's the their origin is the rainforest, and then they still their village is built beside right beside the rainforests, and we because of the visa problem, we yesterday I asked my team to go there and to videotape and recorded a master her singing in the rainforest, so we will still get to see her same part of the stuff. And by the way, the show now is, I think, I don't know if I can make, you know, gonna move to Atrium for another date, but we will let Lincoln Center to tell you the details. Sorry that I didn't get to say the ocean, because is that, you know, one of the old ancient sound that is called the like a seashell song. And then in that song that they always say that you know, if you were to find a seashell in the forest, right, that it's like the most treasured thing. And so then this made me actually realize that, you know, maybe years ago, years or eons ago, it was indeed has so much water in it, right? It's not just like the rainforest. So through that, there is this this shift of the not only the migration but also environmental shift. And for the kids, and so I begin to ask them and things, and they all love being in the forest because they like the smell, they like the color of it, and that's their pride. Many kids have not seen the ocean, so they really want to go to see the ocean. They don't really care for the beach. They're like, oh, beach, don't really care for. But ocean, I imagine this must be very beautiful, and it must be very blue, and it must because they that's something that I see on TV or on the show. But this is something that is also far away from their reality, right? So the kind of like the drive of what we want to see and to go explore and to go further the mountains and things is really. And because I had this same conversation with someone working at NASA, and if you look at NASA, like people always say, yes, country to country, maybe we really like, the country may be really interested in plotting the flag on this planet. But for the scientists, they really were saying that we just were so excited, to go and just to go to the other side to see what happens at the other side of the mountain or other side of the things is a human nature, is what made us as a species have not extinct it. So
0: Right.
1: this kind of the drive of want to, so curiosity of like, I wonder what's going on there, right? I wonder what's going on there, is the dream, is a thing. And so I wanted to, that's a thing that is the nature of this work. And not just the work, the nature of this process and then the initiative. I wanted to use the plantation because we also invite and pay for her master her to really teach the children all the songs from start to finish. So this initiative also has a lot of the impacts of the social impact, not just confining to a presentation on any stage. So this kind of like societal shift and changing and understanding what we can do and how to think is something that I feel like is at the core of this work.
0: And when you say societal shift, are you talking for the Dzinu people in particular or just globally?
1: I think anywhere, Ling. I think that again, well, that's what I mentioned about NASA, right? I mentioned the drive of curiosity of wanting to see, wanting to also understand how other people, because sometimes you have to understand how other people live, and then you understand it better of who you are. And I think that's so important, without the mirrors, without a reflection in the society and anything. For me, I don't have so many boxes of like who the different things that, but understanding different people living differently and have a respect to have the trust that we can have the same dialogue is very critical.

0: social confinement.
1: Right, exactly. This is excellent. Again, we're talking to acclaimed composer, performer, educator, activist, band leader, Du Yun, from her place, I believe, in Manhattan. Is that where you're at right now?
0: Yes, on the East River.
1: And I can see it. It's great. And obviously, you are an artist and you are an activist. I'm wondering, when you were a little girl and you started getting involved in the world, when did you sense that, first of all, the arts were calling you? And when did you realize that there were some injustices, some issues, some challenges in the world that you wanted to address? How early did that start coming to your mind and your soul, so to speak?
0: So I think as a kid, you never understand what is you just think everyone is the same, right? Because you want to play with everyone until people tell you you can't for this or that reason, or maybe girls should not be a composer, and then you're like, well, why not? And they'll say, you know, it's a very tough job. And you're like, oh, I'm gonna show you know? But it's when you're young and you don't have that kind of like lofty thing that I'm gonna, you know, things. As for calling, I didn't even think that was calling. Like, you know, I think that I was 3 years old. I was just fascinated by this pump organ in kindergarten. All the kids took a nap, and I was just like fascinated by this like pump organ. And the teacher just taught me how to play a little bit of something on the pump organ, and then I had the idea that I have to learn how to play the piano. So it was me myself really like asked my parents to get me a piano, like for 3 months every day. And then my parents and my dad sat me down, and you know, they're factory workers, so their monthly salary was 30 renminbi a month. And the piano would cost, you know, at that time, like 1,500, you know, something like that, right? And a music lesson, piano lesson would cost like 15 a month. You know, I'm talking about like in 1981, right? So my dad, I remember, and my dad sat down with me. He's like, okay, so this is not a toy. You understand that once this piano is in, you have to just, there's no turning back. You have to play, you know? I was like, yes, I will absolutely play. And I did not know that it really, he really meant that there is no turning back. So before things, and before I knew, I was practicing like 8 hours a day to get to the place. And then you get this idea that, oh, that I wanna be an artist, you know, I wanna be a musician, right? And I do remember that when I was younger, I was really excited to be a composer as, you know, as a teen, because I realized that, you know, like I always thought like there's no future after 20, because, you know, when you're like that young, right? Like you're like, oh my God, like after 20, you're gonna be so old, you know, like, but what are you gonna do? And then I realized that as a composer, the older you are, people are really like thinking you're, you know, people start to listen to you know? So I'm like, oh my God, like I wanna be like a sage composer. And I was fascinated by this story that Schubert had, like, you know, it was like scribble something on the in a napkin, so to pay his dinner. That's what my dad told me. So I was like, oh, this is fantastic. That's how and I would just get into me that I wanted to be a composer. And then you start to, you know, as a teen, you start to watch all those like films and stuff, and you realize, wow, like all those film and what really talking about the, you know, the women circumstances, you know, like the Raised Red Lantern. I grew up with the film by Zhang Yimou, Raised the Red Lantern, or like To Live in Thorns. You're like, oh, whoa, like that's crazy. And my parents, my dad from like the village from north of China, Shandong. And when we went to the village, like I realized that, oh my God, like this kid, she only had one pair of like underwear, you know. I was really like, my mind was blown. And then I really thought, wow, you know, like

0: I was like maybe fourth grade, and I realized that, wow, like not everyone is the same, and I have to. And then I came back, and then really I was like, oh, I need to like practice doing the music more. I remember this very clearly. And when I got, well, didn't get the visa, and when I finally got the visa, you know, fourth time, I do remember that day that, you know, that it was a very sunny day, and I went out of that appointment. I was on the bike, and I still remember vividly how the sun was shining through the leaves. It was in June, so it was like this beautiful shade. And I really remember I took note that this would be like the happiest day of my life, just because you feel like your dream is closer. You're getting closer to your dream. So I also made a note that I will never forget those moments. Yes, I have a lot of accolades now, like those things that I don't think that, I mean, it's really, really nice to have, because then it get you the faster of what you can introduce your ideas with people, right, as an introduction. But I always tell myself that I will never forget those moments, that the moments that I realize that I'm closer to get to my dream, if that makes sense. So that's why when the kids, for instance, like this time, they didn't get it right, and I was like, okay, let's do it again, like, you know, we paid, you know, extra things, and we really like doing it again, and they were doing things twice until like one, you know. So, and she was very happy that she got it, one of the nine people, and there was no obvious reason why she would get it other than more than other people. And I just like how I was arbitrarily giving a visa the fourth time. I went in preparing to give a monologue. I remember saying, you know, it's the same thing, right? I'm still going to Oberlin with the full ride and with things. Everything didn't change, but I prepared a monologue. I said, I remember this very clearly. I was like, I just want to be a composer. Please let me be the composer that I want to be. I remember this very clearly. And then because the visa officer like smiled, she's like, oh, like you got it. And I was like, wait, what? You know? So this is the kind of thing that why, you know, even though I'm still, you know, doing a lot of like the so-called, the big commissions, you know, big projects and things like very fancy, performing organizations and this stuff. But, you know, like the reason that I wanted to spend so much time and leading and working with a team, so many people really believe in this, to make like, one hurdle, iron out one hurdle at a time, is because even for someone like me from Shanghai, you know, like there are so many hurdles, like, and thank God for my parents too, who never stopped and who just like, when I want to fly, they like, here's your wings, right? So I also want to be the wing maker.
1: I love it. I love it. Pulitzer Prize winner here on Troubadours and Rock on Tours, Du Yun, telling us so many great things and sharing some insight into her experience as an artist, as a person. I'm wondering, as you continue, mm-hmm. and you mentioned hurdles. The hurdles, are they hurdles in terms of personal accomplishment and pursuing your ambitions? Are they also hurdles regarding addressing some of the issues you mentioned in society, overcoming those or shining a light on those, trying to find solutions to those issues?
0: I think it would be latter. Personally, I'm someone who never understand there's a failure. I don't think that, I don't see, things don't work out. When things don't work out, I always assume things don't work out. Because I'm also coming from maybe a place that things should never work out. By that, I mean like a kid who parents are not musician. Like I'm just so happened to be a musician, you know? I do also remember, you know, when I got the Pulitzer, right? And I my parents were traveling in China at the time, and I messaged the my parents saying that there was just no explanation. It's like, oh, I think I got Pulitzer. like period. And then 4 hours later, or 5 hours later, my mom finally, responded. She's like, "Oh, great." And then the second text, she's like, "What But I tell this story. I love to tell this story because, that's, I love it, I love, I have this unwavering support of parents who also, we just really didn't understand, I didn't understand their politics, right? And I was not an American citizen until I was in my mid 30s. So for a lot of times, for a lot, even like the Guggenheim things or whatever, there are so many times that or opportunities I could not apply as international student. And I remember as my career, started to taking off as a young artist, when I was in my late 20s, right after Harvard, my piece were played in, say, like in Darmstadt and then in Finland and things, but I have to go through like a visa every time to Europe. And they don't give me like a multi-entry visa. They only give me like one single visa, so that for me to do all those like different things, I could not do it. So I have to give up a lot of things because I could not go, right? And I was turned down. I got the Rockefeller Foundation a residency in Bellagio, my early 30s, and but I still had to go to get my visa, and I got turned down because. But then later I did get it. But anyways, so what is to say that I'm incredibly, incredibly a fortunate person. I really think so. But even with me being this in luck, right? This amount of luck that have this amazing parents who support me, who let me fly, who let me soar, who also like my grandparents who hide like there's a life saving. That was the gold bar that we had to sell the gold bar for the first piano. That was not my parents' salary, So, yes, back to your question of hurdles, I just think like for a lot of people, like hurdles is life, right? So it's huge. For instance, like right now that they didn't can come, it's a huge disappointment. Huge, massive. I'm a little heartbroken, by that. I'm very heartbroken. I was crying and things. But this will not stop us, It will not stop of why we do this thing that we do. I will not be like just like, oh, here's the end of it. Then I think, if I keep living, and I don't think that, I don't think I'm the I don't have the savior psychology because it's like, who am I, Like I just wanna do things that I think is useful to do and it's fun to do. And with this incredible amount of curiosity and why, like when I see, and who says like we can do what, but what if we do this way? What if we do that way? Let's try the different creative ways. That's also the power of being artist, isn't it? Being artist, I mean, either you being a musician or painter or sculptor, like that medium is just happened to be your vehicle of your voice, but the thinking, the things, that's why we are so much more powerful than our AI. And we can use AI, but like this kind of like creative finding solutions when the shifting society is happening, community is happening, is what make us moving forwards.
1: I agree. Well said. And that leads me to another question that's related. You and I are both citizens of the United States of America. And I'm concerned with where we are right now as a society. I'm wondering if you are, and to extend your description of the power of art, how can art help with the issues we are facing in society today in the US?
0: If I can be very honest and
1: Yes, please.
0: candid, I would say, and it's sometimes it's not very popular with my friends or or even my boyfriend. To me, this is not new. Unfortunately, it's not new. I also think that we need to have a little bit of patience. To understand or to work harder. Be like, maybe I'm just speaking for my own, all right? So This is not the first time, and I don't think it would be the last time. So, but if we understand this is the place where we can do better, then I think that we actually have more strength to do some concrete things to make it better for the shape that we want it to be and imagine.
1: I agree.
0: If that makes sense. Because if you think, oh, this is, you know, the worst thing, then sometimes, you know, that's why I always use that analogy, you know, like there are really experienced hikers, how do you say hikers? Like people who hike like solo, right? Crossing like terrains. And they sometimes, and they will go through like the tremendous storm and blizzard, you know, all that, and then they think, and sometimes in the weather, the statistically find out when people, or people be like, why this experienced person died on the road, and then it turns out that, you know, the base camp of the food and the survival kit is actually not that far from where their
1: where they were found.
0: Were. Yes. Is that, you know, the statistic, they're always going to be like maybe a blizzard, you know, like a wind coming, so they got loss of their direction. Once you get loss of your direction, sense of direction, you forgot, like, you know, things, this is when the anxiety come up. This is when we don't have the strength to do the last hurdles, to go through the last things. And this is when things, I think, it can be very, very dangerous for any people involved.
1: I agree. So we're at a crucial point now. How do we handle where we're at? And I also agree with your assessment that this is nothing new in the United States. Well, I mean, the United States is a brilliant place in many, many ways, but it has a long history since the beginning of oppression, of injustice.
0: Different people do, yeah. Yeah. So now maybe we just are more aware, right? As a society, maybe things are not should be. You know, I'm not a politician. I'm a human person living in different societies. By different society, I mean like by various different ones, right? So, and I think that there is some part. You know, it's. The optimism, I still think, is really awesome. You know, I think that we the kind of like the creative thinking, and finding ways, and still everyone can be having a part of that conversation, dialogue. To me, that is the core. To me,
1: I agree, and I guess art can facilitate that sort of thing, right?
0: Absolutely, because art gives us. Essentially just, you know, undivided time so that you get, you know, if the show is, be it 60 minutes or 80 minutes or 2 hours or exhibition, you know, you for that amount of time, you forget about your own life, right? You let your own life left home, and you open yourself up to, you know, undivided attention to something else. And that's when people are talking about the transcendence come in. And then, because that's where if you let it go, you can actually be more connected, and your own idea of yourself is actually just much more expanded. And I think that art is introducing another living experience, isn't it? Because you realize that our own living experience can be multiplied.
1: Excellent. I love it. Duyun, I want to ask you, we only have a few minutes left, believe it or not. I could talk to you all morning. I'm sure you're busy, though.
0: Yeah.
1: Here, I want to ask you about your work as an educator. How do you approach that? And how does it fulfill you?
0: I don't know if I'm a good... I always think that I'm not a good teacher, you know? Because I think it's a good place to think you're not a good teacher, so that you're like, oh, I don't have like solutions, right? But I love sharing my experiences. You know, I love sharing my own challenges when I work on something, and to the younger generation. So once they see how much I things might not come easy, you know, not as easy as it seems, that give them a little bit more confidence to think that they are, you know, there is something very special of what they wanted to say. And through a lot of like skills and a grit, like we can make this thing happen even better, you know, more exquisite or more to the point. So I love sharing that. You know, I love having that dialogue. That I do love.
1: Yes.
0: And well, sometimes, you know, it's sort of like sometimes, you know, they and I love when students, I was like, okay, define me, you know, you stand up to me, right? Like, you know, you have to make me, because I'm like the first critic, right? Just be like, I convince me, you know, I'm here to be convinced. And they make a case. I'm like, oh, and then sometimes I would be like, okay, so this might not work because of all those things. And some of them, you know, they will say, no, I don't agree. And to that point, you also have to let them also see that through them their eyes, you know. So I think that the attempt to trying is should be the most valued process, you know, not the ending thing, because you know how just like what we do here, you know, like or like when people ask me, you know, what is future, what is ocean drink things, you know, right? It is about the process, isn't it? Like because people have never done it before, and that's because people have not because it's difficult and things. That's why fewer people are doing that. That's why we wanted to have more people do it, and you don't have the answer. You're figuring out answer as you go. You're figuring out what are set setbacks. You're trying to have other things. This is, you know, and then you revise. You know, you do it. You edit. You revise, and you also try different ways to make that happen. But keep going. You know, I always just tell my students, you know, just I think, well, unless, you know, if you are alive, you know, just try to have a good health, like try don't die, you know, don't stop. Then, you know, the perseverance of your voice will be heard.
1: Yes, that's great guidance for a person as an artist and just for a person living their life, navigating their life. Beautiful. Thank you so much for sharing
0: Yeah,
1: that
0: and
1: now.
0: also I want to say that, you know, for a lot of people who come here, you know, my parents who still don't speak English fluently, you know, and but they are so creative in their life, you know, they're like taking New York like no one's business, and it's kind of like amazing, and their friends who come from different, you know, part of the world and different situations, and it's really powerful, and this is why I love New York, I really do, and it's just like so many people, you know, and so many life histories and life stories, and yet somehow we take the same train going to the same place, you know, it's kind of crazy.
1: It is.
0: Yeah. But that's the beauty of it, isn't it? Like, I really think that every time I come back to New York, it really gives me this incredible energy. I don't think New York is the center of the universe because, oh my God, clearly, oh my God, that is what a privileged thing to say. But New York is a manifestation that different people can thrive together. And I want to do my own way to be precious and to make this still happen, you know?
1: I think that's a great place for us
0: Stop.
1: end our conversation. I think that's beautiful.
0: Yeah.
1: Du Yun, Pulitzer Prize-winning composer and performer, educator, activist, band leader, among other things, and a really great person to talk with. Thank you so much for being on
0: Thank you
1: Troubadours
0: so
1: and
0: much, Lawrence.
1: Raconteurs.
0: Thank you so
1: And
0: much, Lawrence.
1: oh, my pleasure, my honor. Well, I'm so happy that you are doing the work you're doing, and thank you for sharing your energy and your perspective with me for my
0: Yes.
1: listeners. It's been a real joy for me this morning. Thank you.
0: Thank you so much. Thank you, Lawrence.
1: Oh, my pleasure, my honor. Same train. We all come from villages remote and tertiary relative to what is all too often the reference when our species of people designates the optimum way. There are stories, song, music, and long periods of cultural human existence that do not register as important or as having ever happened, though still reside and resonate in the souls of billions. So many experiences in this world are the same from place to place, generation to generation, again and again. I ask, when do we accept all beauty? When do we truly love? When do we accept full responsibility and move forward with virtuous recompense? Look at the sky and stars above. Now is already in the past tense, and yet remains the same within the context of our grand universe that is so exciting in the challenge to fully comprehend. I see smiles and tears, joy and fear, love and pain, hope to claim, as all we need is naturally here as we stand and traverse this glorious sphere. And there you have it, episode 684 of Troubadours and Raconteurs with yours truly, E.W. Conundrum Demure. I'd like to thank Du Yun for a wonderful conversation. I'd also like to thank all of you for listening. Until next time, let's do our best and enjoy this time. Ciao.
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From the records you know by heart to the ones you'll be glad you discovered, this is Reelin' in the Years. I'm Ryan. Our featured five theme is Lucky Number 7. More on that coming up here in a bit. Bob Dylan wrote this song during the 1967 Basement Tapes sessions with the band. Glenn Hansard and Marketa Erglova recorded this version for the 2007 Dylan biopic, I'm Not There. Sadly, Hansard recently died following a motorcycle crash in Dublin. He was 56. Here's You Ain't Going Nowhere.

That was Elton John with Amarina from his 1970 release, Tumbleweed Connection. Although the album is filled with references to Americana, Elton and his songwriting partner, Bernie Taupin, had yet to visit the United States. The song was named after Amarina Williams, the daughter of Elton's manager, Ray Williams. Elton would later become her godfather. And we also heard from Iron and Wine with the song The Devil Never Sleeps from their 2007 album The Shepherd's Dog. Once again, welcome. This is Reelin' in the Years. It's Ryan. Our featured five theme this week is Lucky Number 7. This is song number 1. The title comes from Jack White's childhood. As a kid, he mistakenly thought the Salvation Army was called the Seven Nation Army. And although it sounds like a bass, the famous riff you are going to hear was actually played on Jack White's guitar using a pitch-shifting pedal. Here are the White Stripes with Seven Nation Army

Reeling in the Years with the Dave Matthews Band and Where Are You Going from their 2002 album Busted Stuff. You may remember that one from the film Mr. Deeds, starring Adam Sandler. And we opened with Blue Merle and the title track from their only studio album, Burning in the Sun, released in 2005. The group's name is a reference to Robert Plant's blue-eyed Merle dog in the Led Zeppelin song Braun Roar Stomp. This is Reelin' in the Years. I'm Ryan. Thank you for listening. This week's featured five theme is Lucky Number 7. Here's song number 2. It was written primarily by Sandy Stewart, who sent Stevie Nicks a demo without a lyric sheet. Nicks misheard the line all the way down, you held the line, as all the way down to Emmeline. She became so attached to her version that they kept it, and Stewart gave her a co-writing credit. From 1987, here's Fleetwood Mac with Seven Wonders.

Recorded live in 2010 at the Fillmore in San Francisco, that was Squeeze with Tempted. Band member Chris Difford wrote the lyrics during a taxi ride to Heathrow Airport, drawing inspiration from the things he had packed and the buildings he passed along the way. And we started the set with the Lemonheads and Into Your Arms from 1993. The song was first recorded by the Australian duo The Love Positions in 1989. Their bassist, Nick Dalton, later joined the Lemonheads and brought the song with him. It's Ryan, and thank you for joining me for Reelin' in the Years. On the way, a studio mistake made room for the biggest song of Jonathan Edwards' career. Justin Hayward of the Moody Blues constructed this song from two unfinished songs, one fast and one slow, which explains its dramatic shift in tempo and mood. Here's Question.

That was Jonathan Edwards with Sunshine from his 1971 eponymous debut release. Despite its upbeat melody, the song was written out of frustration with authority and the political climate of the Nixon administration. Ironically, it was not originally intended for the album. Another song was accidentally erased during the sessions, so Edwards recorded Sunshine to fill the space, and it would become his only hit. We also heard from John Prine and Spanish Pipe Dream, and Jesse Wills opened the segment with Wheel off his 2025 effort, Middle. It's Ryan, and you're listening to Reelin' in the Years. Stay tuned. Coming up next hour, a struggling songwriter, a soon-to-be-disconnected telephone, and the call that changed everything. And a song inspired by two events that reshaped the world in 1989. If you are unable to hang around for hour two, you can always give it a listen by way of the podcast. For those details, visit reelinwithryan.com. Our featured five theme is Lucky Number 7. This is song number 3. The song was written and first recorded by Steve Young in 1969 and was inspired by a beautiful country road outside of Montgomery, Alabama. It's called Woodley Road and is known for its seven bridges. This version of the song was recorded live on July 28, 1980, at the Santa Monica Civic Center, just 3 days before the group played what became their final concert before breaking up. Here are the Eagles with Seven Bridges Road.

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going back to 1968 with the Zombies, and this will be our year from Odyssey and Oracle. The album initially received little attention, and the band had already broken up by the time the song Time of the Season became a hit and brought them belated success. And we opened the hour with Mac DeMarco and No Other Hearts off his 2015 mini-album, Another One, which he recorded largely at his home in Far Rockaway, Queens. Thanks for giving a listen to Reelin' in the Years. It's Ryan. On the way, the phone call that rescued a struggling songwriter just as his telephone was about to be disconnected. This week's featured five theme is Lucky Number 7. Here's song number 4. It was inspired by the emerging hip-hop scene in New York City, combining a funk bass line with a rapid-fire rap-influenced delivery, making it one of the earliest major attempts by a rock band to incorporate hip-hop. Recorded live in October of 82 at Shea Stadium, here's The Clash with the magnificent 7.

0: little thing. I'm gonna take it to Jamaica. Not yet. Yes, we are going down to Jamaica, everybody. So hold on, fasten your seatbelts. Extinguish all reefers.
1: It's Ryan with Reelin' in the Years. 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

Recorded live at the Santa Monica Civic Center on September 14th, 1981, that was the Pretenders giving us Message of Love. Up next, it's a song written by Jack Lee and first released by his band The Nerves in 1976. The record failed commercially, leaving Lee in serious financial trouble. 2 years later, a friend of the band, Blondie, introduced them to the song. In a fitting twist, Lee was reportedly waiting for his telephone service to be disconnected when Debbie Harry of Blondie called to ask permission to record the song. Here's Blondie with Hanging on the Telephone.

Reeling in the years with Blondie and Hanging on the Telephone. Coming up, a song inspired by two of 1989's most historic events and produced by the man who sang Video Killed the Radio Star. In the meantime, here's Peter Frampton with I Wanna Go to the Sun.

Song by Radiohead that their own lead singer once called very bad, even though it became one of the band's signature tracks. The featured five theme is Lucky Number 7. This is the fifth and final song. It's the title track from the Allman Brothers Band's 1990 comeback album. Dickie Betts was inspired to write the song after learning about a Navajo spiritual belief that each person faces seven crucial crossroads or pivotal decisions in life that ultimately shape their path and character. Here's Seven Turns.

0: Reeling in the Years with Tom Petty and the Heartbreakers and the song Change of Heart. Musically speaking, Petty said he was inspired to write the song after hearing Do Ya, first released by The Move in 1972. It, of course, would go on to be made famous by Jeff Lynne's other group, ELO. And we opened this final set with Pete Townsend and the demo version of Nothing Is Everything, Let's See Some Action, from his 1972 debut solo album, Who Came First. The song first appeared as a non-album single by The Who in 1971 under the title Let's See Action. Lyrically, it was inspired by the teachings of the Indian spiritual guru, Meher Baba. It's Ryan, and you've been listening to Reelin' in the Years. For more information on the program and the podcast, visit reelinwithryan.com.
1: Does anyone else hear the bottom of the barrel being scraped?
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0: It's time for Bottom of the Barrel, where I feature a song that just barely made Billboard's Hot 100. This one peaked at number 78 in early April of 1996. It was written by the band's lead singer, Thom Yorke, who wasn't especially fond of it. In 2006, he called the song very bad and said the group's record label at the time, EMI, had pressured them into releasing it. The band's name comes from the sixth track on the Talking Heads album, True Stories. Here's Radiohead with High and Dry. Have a great week.

0: say, so you're looking for a rock and roll fic? 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

You see, she looked in my hand and told me that my baby would always be true. And yet, in my heart I knew, dear, that somebody else was kissing you.

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The charm about you will carry me through.

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0: It's all good. I was on time, I was too low.
1: Sorry for the surprise, but
2: I like it. I'm all for it. You're all right. This caught me, but I was with it.
1: It's different every night, folks. I'm telling you, you're getting something that they didn't get last night in Madison, Wisconsin, okay? Here's an instrumental for you, and instrumentals are ones we don't sing on, in case you folks are reviewing the show.
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1: 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A local favorite, sounds like.
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1: I'm Bill Rudman, and this is Footlight Parade, Sounds of the American Musical. This time, a whirlwind tour of all the Tony Award-winning shows and lots of the stars from the 1950s. And what a decade! South Pacific, Guys and Dolls, and The King and I for starters, and that's just the first 3 years. Mary Martin, Ethel Merman, Julie Andrews and Rex Harrison, Richard Kiley and Gwen Verdon, Golden Age, here we come. So stick around. As usual, the program is produced by the Musical Theater Project. We're going to make our way through the 1950s year by year, so you can be as amazed as I was by the tremendous energy and the cumulative impact of the American musical during that decade. In 1950, South Pacific by Richard Rodgers, Oscar Hammerstein, and Joshua Logan triumphs with 9 out of a possible 17 Tonys. We're going to hear 3 of the award-winning performers on the cast album, Mary Martin, Ezio Pinza, and Juanita Hall.

all great performances, Juanita Hall, preceded by Mary Martin and Ezio Pinza in Rodgers and Hammerstein's South Pacific. And now it's 1951. Frank Lesser and Abe Burrow's Guys and Dolls win 8 Tony Awards at the racetrack, including one apiece for Robert Alda as the Devil May Care gambler Sky Masterson and Isabel Bigley as Ernest Sarah Brown from the Save a Soul Mission.

from Guys and Dolls with brilliant Tony Award-winning music and lyrics by Frank Lesser and featuring Isabel Bigley and Robert Alda. Also in 1951, Ethel Merman isn't about to go home empty-handed. She grabs a Tony for playing the hostess with the mostess in Irving Berlin's Call Me Madam.

0: Ethel Merman, and that was Dick Hames filling in for Tony winner Russell Knipe on Decca's recording of Call Me Madam. Okay, 1952. Rodgers and Hammerstein are back with another best musical of the season, and Tonys are bestowed on the performers playing both The King and I.
1: We've just been introduced. I

0: Gertrude Lawrence and Yul Brynner in The King and I. In 1953, Leonard Bernstein, Betty Comden, and Adolph Green write a love letter to 1930s New York in their score for the Tony Award-winning best musical of the season, Wonderful Town. Star Roz Russell gets her own Tony, and critic Brooks Atkinson predicts that she's going to be the next president of the United States.
1: Oh, there's a new sensation that is going around, going around, going around, going around. A simple little ditty that is

that lovely wrong note, because that wrong note just makes me 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
1: Dervish.
0: Curvish.
1: Horn.
0: One.
1: Caravan.
0: Afghanistan.
1: Dromedary.
0: Very hairy.
1: Very hairy.
0: Very sorry.

0: Alfred Drake and Doretta Morrow in Kismet. And by the way, the 1954 Tony for Best Composer was awarded posthumously to Alexander Borodin, whose melodies were adapted by Kismet lyricists Robert Wright and Chet Forrest. You're listening to an hour saluting the Tony Award-winning musicals and stars of the 1950s. And coming up, Gwen Verdon, Robert Preston, Rex Harrison, and more. I'm Bill Rudman. This is Footlight Parade, produced each week by the Musical Theater Project. I hope you'll visit our website, musicaltheaterproject.org. 1955 and 1956. It's never happened before or since. The same songwriters, Richard Adler and Jerry Ross, and co-librettist, George Abbott, win the Best Musical Prize 2 years in a row. The shows are The Pajama Game and Damn Yankees, and the hit tunes fill America's jukeboxes.
1: Hey there, you with the stars in your eyes.
2: You talking to me?
1: Love never made a fool of you.
2: Not until now.
1: You used to be too wise.
2: Yeah, I was. Once.

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That's you.

0: double, you fool. 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
1: Tony Award winner Gwen Verdon in Damn Yankees, and before that, John Raitt in The Pajama Game. Here's an essential footnote to 1956. A special Broadway Tony Award is presented to a distinguished off-Broadway production. Mark Blitstein's English adaptation of the Threepenny Opera by Bertolt Brecht and Kurt Weill. And for the only time in the history of the Tonys, an off-Broadway performer is honored in a regular category. It's Lotta Lenya, a veteran of Threepenny's legendary 1928 premiere in Berlin.
2: Gentlemen can watch while I'm scrubbing the floors, and I'm scrubbing the floors while you're gawking. And maybe once you tip mend, it makes you feel swell, and a ratty while a front in a ratty old hotel. And you never guess to who you're talking. 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And you see me kind of grinning while I'm scrubbing, and you wonder what she got to grin.

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Which brings us to 1957, when Alan J. Lerner and Frederick Lowe accomplished what everybody else on Broadway said couldn't be done. They turned George Bernard Shaw's play Pygmalion into a Tony Award-winning musical called My Fair Lady.

0: Look at her, a prisoner of the gutter. 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By right, she should be taken out and hung for the cold-blooded murder of the English tongue.
1: Ow!
0: Ow! Heavens, what a noise. This is what the British population calls an elementary education.
2: Oh, come, sir, I think you picked a poor example.
0: Did I? Hear them down in Soho Square, dropping H's everywhere, speaking English any way they like. You, sir, did you go to school?
3: What are you typing me for, a fool?
0: No one taught him take instead of type. Hear a Yorkshireman, or worse, hear a Cornishman converse. I'd rather hear a choir singing flat. Chickens cackling in a barn, just like this one.
1: Gom.
0: Gom. I ask you, sir, what sort of word is that? It's ow and gom that keep her in her place. Not her wretched clothes and dirty face. Why can't the English teach their children how to speak? This verbal class distinction by now should be antique. If you spoke as she does, sir, instead of the way you do, why, you might be selling flowers too.
2: I beg your pardon, sir.
0: An Englishman's way of speaking absolutely classifies him. The moment he talks, he makes some other Englishman despise him. One common language I'm afraid we'll never get. Oh, why can't the English learn to set a good example to people whose English is painful to your ears? The Scotch and the Irish leave you close to tears. There even are places where English completely disappears. In America, they haven't used it for years. Why can't the English teach their children how to speak? Norwegians learn Norwegian, the Greeks are taught their Greek. In France, every Frenchman knows his language from A to Z. The French don't care what they do, actually, as long as they pronounce it properly. Arabians learn Arabian with the speed of summer lightning, and the Hebrews learn it backwards, which is absolutely frightening.

A Tony Award to Rex Harrison as Professor Henry Higgins in Lerner and Lowe's My Fair Lady. Don't worry, we're going to hear Julie Andrews in a few minutes, but not now, because you know what? Andrews was passed over by the Tony Committee in 1957. They vote instead for the lovable Judy Holliday, playing an answering service operator.

0: Tony Award winner Judy Holliday singing the music of Julie Stein and the lyrics of Betty Comden and Adolph Green in Bells Are Ringing. Now it's 1958, and some would call this a scandal. Aside from Jerome Robbins' choreography, the trailblazing West Side Story is snubbed by the Tonys in favor of Meredith Willson's The Music Man. But you won't find me leading a protest, because in its own way, The Music Man is a perfect American musical.
1: 76 trombones led the big parade, with 110 cornets close at hand.

and they both accepted Tonys, Robert Preston as Harold Hill and Barbara Cook as Marion the Librarian. Well, it's the end of a spectacular decade, and in 1959 we run into the only winner from that period that's barely been heard from since, a musical mystery called Redhead, notable for Bob Fosse's staging, a snappy score by Albert Haig and Dorothy Fields, and Tony Award-winning performances from Gwen Verdon and Richard Kiley. Look cool.

from Redhead, starring Richard Kiley and Gwen Verdon. I promised you Julie Andrews, and in a survey of Tony Award-winning musicals, how could I deprive you of this?

0: only in the plain.
1: The rain in Spain stays mainly in the plain.
0: Again?
1: The rain in Spain stays mainly in the plain.
0: I think she's got it. I think she's got it.
1: The rain in Spain stays mainly in the plain.
0: By George, she's got it! By George, she's got it! Now I'm

Rogers, Rex Harrison, and Robert Coote, the last piece in our exhibit of Tony Award-winning medallions from the 1950s, and it's hard not to get nostalgic, isn't it? On Footlight Parade. 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
1: Friend, either you're closing your eyes to a situation you do not wish to acknowledge, or you are not aware of the caliber of disaster indicated by the presence of a pool table in your community. Well, you got trouble, my friend. Right here, I say trouble right here in River City. Why, sure, I'm a billiard player. Certainly mighty proud to say I'm always mighty proud to say it. I consider that the hours I spend with a cue in my hand are golden. Help you cultivate horse sense and a cool head and a keen eye. Did you ever take and try to find an ironclad lead for yourself from a three-rail billiard shot? But just as I say, it takes judgment, brains, and maturity to score in a balk-line game. I say that any boob can take and shove a ball in a pocket. And I call that sloth the first big step on the road to the depths of degrade. I say first, medicinal wine from a teaspoon, then beer from a bottle. And the next thing you know, your son is playing for money in a pinchback suit. And listening to some big out-of-town Jasper, hearing him tell about horse race gambling. Not a wholesome trotting race, no, but a race where they set down right on a horse. Like to see some stuck-up jockey boy sitting on Dan Patch, make your blood boil, well, I should say. Now, friends, let me tell you what I mean. You got 1, 2, 3, 4, 5, 6 pockets in a table. Pockets that mark the difference between a gentleman and a bum, with a capital B, and that rhymes with P, and that stands for pool. And all week long, your River City youth will be frittering away. I say your young men will be frittering. Frittering away there, noontime, supper time, chore time too. Get the ball in the pocket. Never mind getting dandelions pulled or the screen door patched or the beefsteak pounded. Never mind pumping any water till your parents are caught with the cistern empty on a Saturday night, and that's trouble. Yes, you got lots and lots of trouble. I'm thinking of the kids in the Knickerbocker, shirt-tail young ones, peeking in the pool hall window after school. You got trouble. Folks right here in River City. Trouble with a capital T, and that rhymes with P, and that stands for pool. Now I know all you folks are the right kind of parents. I'm going to be perfectly frank. Would you like to know what kind of conversation goes on while they're loafing around that hall? They'll be trying out Bevo, trying out Cubabs, trying out TaylorMades like cigarette fiends, and bragging all about how they're going to cover up a telltale breath with Sen-Sen one fine night. They leave the pool hall, heading for the dance of the armory, libertine men and scarlet women, and ragtime, shameless music that'll grab your son, your daughter, with the arms of the jungle, animal instinct, mass hysteria. Friends!

0: figure out a way to keep the young ones moral after school.
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0: Mothers of River City, heed that warning before it's too late. Watch for the telltale signs of corruption. The minute your son leaves the house, does he rebuckle his knickerbockers below the knee? Is there a nicotine stain on his index finger? A dime novel hidden in the corn crib? Is he starting to memorize jokes from Cap'n Billy's whiz bang? Are certain words creeping into his conversation? Words like swell, and so's your old man. 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
1: Oh, we got trouble.
0: Right here in River City.
1: Right here in River City.
0: With a capital T, and that rhymes with P, and that stands for pool.
1: That stands for pool.
0: We've surely got trouble.
1: We surely got trouble.
0: Right here in River City.
1: Right here.
0: Remember the main Plymouth

0: Robert Preston, who else, as con man Professor Harold Hill, hoodwinking the people of River City, Iowa, in The Music Man, 1957, with book, music, and lyrics by Meredith Wilson.
1: 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The title of the show explains what the show is about. There is no final destination. It is about the journey of discussing and listening to music. So climb aboard if you dare. 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

0: Eben Ozen, A-E-I-O-U, sometimes Y, 1983. A track so New York City it should come with a bagel and a regular coffee. A-E-I-O-U, sometimes Y, fused Brooklyn hip-hop, East Village post-punk, Soho performance art, and post-disco into a futuristic new sound, and at its heart was a new musical instrument available to only a select few, the Fairlight CMI. It combined a synthesizer, a sampler, and a computer into one system, a machine with revolutionary musical implications. And it cost about a year's salary for the average New Yorker. Only a handful of artists owned one, Peter Gabriel, Stevie Wonder, Kate Bush among them, but fewer still unlocked its full potential. Ned Lieben did. He owned a recording studio in Chelsea and served as Fairlight's U.S. rep. And with that machine, he fused rap-influenced rhythms, low-res digital samples, and the Fairlight's thin synth sounds. His friend, Robert Rosen, improvised the street-level monologue. The duo released it as an independent 12-inch single, and within a year, A-E-I-O-U, sometimes Y, had become a modest club and MTV hit. One could argue that the Fairlight was as transformative as the electric guitar. It changed radically, along with a couple of similar instruments, how popular music is made. A-E-I-O-U, sometimes Y, was the first U.S. charting single created entirely on a computer, and that has never been rebooted. Eben Ozen, A-E-I-O-U, sometimes Y, Elektra Records, 1983. Synth pop nonstop. My name is Patrick. In this hour, you will hear Devo, Japan. New sounds out of Philly and Moscow. San Gabriel.
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I'm programmed to a schedule. What will the answer be?

Catherine Moan, No Magic, from her new second album, CM Ultra. Catherine Moan, M-O-A-N, is from Philly. She says the lyrics to No Magic are about letting go of spiritual or mystical coping mechanisms and practicing acceptance. Catherine Moan, No Magic. My Sex, Computer Games, 1980. And Austin's San Gabriel. Synth pop nonstop.

0: You're a young girl. 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

0: Dryada, Wild Animals. Dryada is a Russian songwriter, producer. She came up through the Moscow club scene. In addition to being a musician, she's a linguist. Dryada. Japan from 1979, Life in Tokyo. Marceau, with their version of Chris and Cozy's October Love Song in Greek. And Klein and MBO. Synth Pop Nonstop. My name is Patrick. Devo.
1: Synth Pop Nonstop.

A sudden sway, James Third Party. Formed in Peterborough, England in 1980, A Sudden Sway released the single a year later and then shortened their name up to Sudden Sway. They did a couple of Peel sessions and issued three rather experimental albums around the late 80s and then popped up again in 2024 with a cassette. A Sudden Sway, Jane's Third Party. Marshall Cantrell, Epics. That was originally released under another one of his monikers, Moravine, but his real name is Sean McBride. And he's probably best known as half of Zeno and Oaklander. That's a lot of names. Devo, Beautiful World. Synth pop, nonstop.

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We are KSVR Mount Vernon, KSVU Hamilton Concrete. Wait, what? How did that track get to the top of the list? The best track of the day deserves to be the last track played. OMG, not today, on the day we honor the goats of public upriver radio. Here, let me fix this.

Well, now, after a proper intro, welcome on board to Train to Nowhere. I am The Lost Cause, your musical conductor. And after that intro song mix-up, sorry about that, we got the right song going. That was Railroad Man by the band The Eels. And today is the 20th show anniversary for Train to Nowhere. And the only reason I am sitting here spinning the vinyls is because of two goats of upriver radio, and that's Jack and Jeremy of the show Nothing Set in Concrete, which airs every Thursday night from 6 to 8 p.m. on KSVU. So today will be a tribute show, and we will be doing everything Jack and Jeremy. Those two just hit their four-year anniversary for the show Nothing Set in Concrete. They have also been huge advocates of public radio and have been working tirelessly to save upriver radio, so they definitely deserve a shout-out. That lead song was Jack, serve as he and Jeremy have been going back and forth over the years with groups The Eels and Beck. So it's only right that we have Jeremy return serve.

That was Loser by Beck. Now, fair warning, there are millions of Jack songs out there available to choose from to play, but Jeremy's songs are a little more difficult to come by. They're out there, but a lot of them aren't very good. It's going to have to be some other songs that denote something about Jeremy, along with some Jeremy songs. We have a few in here. So we've taken some liberties. Anyways, should we all just raise a glass to Jack and Jeremy now?

0: That was Jeremy by Joni Mitchell. And prior to that, we had Old Number 7 by The Devil Makes Three. You know, that got me thinking, how many families with the last name of Daniels have had the urge to name their newborn son Jack? My advice would be to resist that temptation.
1: You will offer what amounts to a full pardon. Jack will be free, a privateer in the employ of England.
2: Somehow I doubt Jack will consider employment the same as being free.

That was Jeremy Bender by Emerson, Lake & Palmer. And prior to that, we had Happy Jack with The Who. So over the last 4 years, there have been a few shows that have stood out for one reason or another on Nothing Set in Concrete. Two of those shows kind of blend together. The first one was when Jack and Jeremy showed up at KSVU studio, only to be greeted by the smell of some sort of vermin which had died within the walls. We all know what that's like. That episode turned into the epic smell episode. In another episode, they invited a young lady who was a DJ at New York radio station. The conversation with her somehow got into the discussion of New York rats, and the show evolved into the epic rat episode. Well, here's a song that covers both of those episodes.

0: That was I Think I Smell a Rat by the White Stripes, a band out of the Detroit area, some area that maybe Jeremy might be familiar with. Well, now here's a couple of country songs for those two upriver country boys.
1: I must admit, Jack, I thought I had you figured. But it turns out you're a hard man to predict.
2: Me, I'm dishonest. And a dishonest man you can always trust to be dishonest. Honestly. It's the honest ones you want to watch out for. Because you can never predict when they're going to do something incredibly stupid.

That was Third Rock from the Sun by Joe Diffie. And prior to that, we had From a Jack to a King by Ricky Van Shelton. Now, that song by Joe Diffie, the mayor said to use your head if he ain't in his car. He's hiding from his wife down at the hub. At Smokey's Bar. As Jeremy is a local businessman and mayor of Mayberry, Concrete, he would understand that lyric very well. So, folks, I did a lot of research for this episode and put the college's top computers to the task of isolating every song requested on the show Nothing Said in Concrete. The list of song requests was compiled, and a survey was completed by thousands of listeners, and there was a clear winner for the favorite song request on Nothing Set in Concrete of all time. Wait. We can't. That song is just too good to throw in the middle of the show. The rest of the show would just be a letdown if I played the whole thing. We'll save it for later. By the way, what did the giant say when he caught Jack sneaking around the castle? Have you been stalking me?

0: instructions.
1: I beg your pardon. Only two of them are wrong. One of them is absolutely right.
0: Which one?
1: This one. No, this one. No. How should I know? I have never been to the Emerald City.
0: Well, then as a signpost, you're no use at all.
1: I know. That's the trouble. I just can't make up my mind.

But I go off in all directions. I go off in all directions. Potentially, I'm just a sham. So don't get out of joint if I just point, point, and point, point, point.

0: Mars.
1: That was The Signpost Song by Jack E. Leonard from the movie soundtrack of Journey Back to Oz. Could Oz be the town of concrete?

That was Just Good Old Boys by Mo Bandy and Joe Stampley. I wonder how the mayor of Concrete would handle someone stealing the city truck and doing donuts in his front yard. So we found out previously on Nothing Set in Concrete, DJ Jack's affection with Billy Ray Cyrus. Apparently, he has a life-size poster of Billy Ray in his bedroom as a kid. The poster, however, has now been apparently relegated to the garage wall. But here's one for Jack and his Billy Ray affection.

That was 99 Single Wide by Billy Ray Cyrus. So I don't talk politics on this show. However, if a song presents itself with a political theme and it fits the show's theme, I will play it. It does not mean I endorse any side of the aisle. Now, Britain is not immune to controversial political figures like our country. This spurred this next song, which was a parody based on all the press this British politician was getting.

That was Jeremy Corbyn Ate My Hamster by Little Terry, a.k.a. The Bairn. Have you ever had one of those songs that the lyric just sticks in your head for a whole week? Yeah, all week, Jeremy Corbyn Ate My Hamster has been running around this hamster cage in my brain. Anyways, moving forward, one of the storylines of Nothing Set in Concrete over the last year has been Jeremy and his new puppy. From the early days when Jeremy had to bring the puppy to work at KSVU, which I don't know how that worked, with electronics and a not house-trained puppy. But anyways, to puppy songs, and then just recently when Jeremy had come to the studio while his puppy was running loose through the town of Concrete. Well, this next song is for all those folks of lovers of man's best friend and have had that one special dog.

That was Old King by Neil Young. Hey, reminder, folks, stay tuned for the second hour of our show as we celebrate the goats of public upriver radio. And we'll have plenty more stories to tell.

That was Teenage Failure by Chad and Jeremy, a song that was number 18 on their Greatest Hits CD. I had never heard that one before. And prior to that, we had Hit the Road Jack by Casey Abrams featuring Haley Reinhart. Now, welcome to the second hour of Train to Nowhere, also known as the Caboose. I am the Lost Cause, your musical conductor. We are continuing with our celebration of DJs Jack and Jeremy and their show Nothing Set in Concrete and their tireless work to save Upriver Public Radio. But first, we have to do this. We are KSVR, Mount Vernon, KSVU, Hamilton Concrete. Now let's get this show off on the second hour off on the right track.

That was Choo Choo Chaboogie, Chris Daniels and the Kings. So over the years, Jack and Jeremy have had epic openings to their shows. And I thought we'd recap some of them. So who can forget the opening on episode 45? Listen to this. Or this opener on episode 96. This one's even better. Or the best one ever, episode 168. Listen to this one. Yes, those were epic moments. I almost chose as my next song Anticipation by Carly Simon. However, I found a more appropriate song. Now, for those of you who like unplugged music, don't let the beginning of this song lull you into a false sense of security. Fair warning. Now would be a good time for a bathroom break or heading to the kitchen for that snack you've been thinking about. You've got about 5 minutes and 19 seconds.

That was Dead Air by Dawn of Solace. To be fair, I researched every show they did, and Jack and Jeremy actually have a pretty good record of starting the show on time. The statistics reflect that they started the show on time 90.1% of the time. Oh my God, these are the goats of public radio. KSVU call number is 90.1 FM. There is a method to their madness. Anyways, during the years, Jeremy has shown that he has liked Gordon Lightfoot, and they've played a lot of Gordon Lightfoot over the years, and they called it Lightfooting It. And so right now for Jeremy, we'll Lightfoot it.

0: That was Steel Rail Blues by Gordon Lightfoot. Hey, folks, never greet a guy named Jack at the airport. Oh, hi, Jack.
1: Do I hear a train? I think that could be the Algoma Center Railway. There's a train over here. I think there's another train over here. Ah, yes. One's on its way to Agua Canyon with all the tourists. And the other one is, it's got all the ore. It's on its way through Search Mount, Dooley River. Hawk Junction is going to go to Hawk Junction. And where else is it going to go, Bob? Horn Pain. It's going to Horn Pain.

0: Ah, yes. Wawa.
1: That was Algoma Central number 69, a song by Stompin' Tom Connors. And it was covered by a band named Whiskey Jack. Now, why does that name sound familiar?

That was the one and only Jack Mattingly and his band Whiskey Fever, and with the song Peace Man. Yeah, Jack is not only a famous radio DJ, he's also a local music legend. My favorite Whiskey Fever music story happened about a decade ago when Whiskey Fever had already been playing together for a few years. I was looking for something different to do for my wife's birthday other than the usual dinner or movie. I happened to notice on her birthday this band called Whiskey Fever was playing at a winery east of Cedar Woolley. I asked her if she wanted to go, but I already knew I had her answer because I had her at winery. So we went, not knowing anything about this group, Whiskey Fever. Well, about halfway through the concert and about halfway through that second bottle of wine, my wife was dancing in front of me and she turned and with the biggest grin on her face, she blurted out, "Best birthday ever." So yeah, anytime we went to a Whiskey Fever show after that, we would always look at each other and say, "Best birthday ever." Well, Jack and Jeremy are not only professional DJs doing it for the big money, they are actually friends away from the studio.

0: That was 3 Hours by Nick Drake, a song in which apparently Jeremy flies. Prior to that, we had It's True We Love One Another by the White Stripes.
1: Well, thank you, Jack.
2: You're welcome.
1: Not you. We named the monkey Jack.

Well, that was Do It Again by Steely Dan. Hey, folks, what do you call a 90-year-old named Jeremy who has scored 3 goals? A Jerry hat trick.

That was Five Get Overexcited by the House Martins. A lot of Jeremy's in that one. Well, let's keep this party rolling. We got two more songs for you.

I rode a freight train north to Detroit City. And after all these years, I find that I've just been wasting my time. So I just think I'll take my foolish pride and put it on a southbound freight and ride and go on back to the loved ones, the ones I left waiting so far behind.

That was Detroit City by Bobby Bear. And prior to that, we had Easy Win by The Grateful Dead. Well, this Jeremy and Jack Showcase show keeps rolling, and we're in the stretch run. Let's see how many more Jack and Jeremy songs we can squeeze in.

That song was called Acres by Brian Kelly. And prior to that, we had Jackpot by Nikki Lane. Folks, whatever you're drinking right now, grab it, raise it to the sky. Here, I'll grab what I'm drinking. You know what it is. Let's all cheers Jack and Jeremy for their 4 years on public radio.

That was Wine, Beer, and Whiskey by Little Big Town. Hey, folks, this weekend the KSVR is going to have a little booth at the Skagit Fair, and the train is going to make a stop there Saturday from, I think it's 11 to 1. But swing by and say hi to any DJ that's there. They would appreciate it. Thanks for joining me on this musical train ride to pay tribute to Jack and Jeremy, who have been working tirelessly to save Upriver Public Radio and at the same time bring a little music and fun into our lives every Thursday night on the show Nothing Set in Concrete at 6 p.m. on KSVU 90.1 Hamilton Concrete. And of course, we saved the very best song for last. We know it's Jack's best and favorite song of all time because every time he tries to play it on Nothing Set in Concrete, we only get a few seconds of it because obviously it just touches his soul and he just can't keep it playing. So I'll do the honors. Have a great week, everyone.

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1: We told the kids, we don't want to scare you, but we think you should start preparing to grab some things. Within a few minutes, the power went out, and it was go now.
0: Three major fires to continue to burn around Spokane, Washington, where hundreds of homes have been destroyed and more than 60,000 residents have been evacuated. Climate change is fueling worsening fire conditions in North America and Europe. We'll speak to a fire scientist who spent 42 years at a Forest Service lab in Washington State, now slated to close. Then Meta becomes just the latest company to admit its artificial intelligence agent went rogue and hacked another company's systems. More and more politicians and experts are warning of the risks.
2: The human race could lose control over this technology with catastrophic consequences. The richest, most powerful people in the world are now building a runaway train with no brakes.
0: No, AI isn't inevitable. We should stop it while we can. We'll speak to AI risk expert, Professor David Krueger. Finally, to Pakistan-administered Kashmir, where the government's cracking down on protests and demands for political reform. We'll get the latest, all that and more coming up. Welcome to Democracy Now!, democracynow.org, The War and Peace Report. I'm Amy Goodman. In a major blow to the Democratic establishment, Dr. Abdul El-Sayed has won the Democratic Senate primary in Michigan despite being vastly outspent by his opponent, Congresswoman Haley Stevens. Abdul El-Sayed campaigned on a platform calling for Medicare for all, ending military aid to Israel, and getting money out of politics. He spoke in Detroit Wednesday morning after the Associated Press and CNN called the race. He challenged his Republican opponent, Mike Rogers, to a series of five debates.
3: Mike Rogers is a guy who has never shied away from a corporation he could do a favor for. Mike Rogers is a guy who, believe it or not, went back to Florida so he could lick every single boot Donald Trump owns to beg for his endorsement. I'm so sorry, if you want a senator who's going to lick some boots, fine, go vote for Mike Rogers. But if you want a senator who's going to stand up to Donald Trump, then you've got your option right here.
0: During a speech on Wednesday, President Trump attacked Dr. El-Sayed, saying, quote, when I watch Abdul, he's full of beef, using the four-letter word. In other Michigan news, Democratic Socialist State Representative Donovan McKinney has defeated two-term Congressman Sri Thanadar in their House primary. Acting Attorney General Todd Blanche privately assured anti-abortion activists the Trump administration is working to, quote, make Dobbs permanent, unquote, nationwide. He made the pledge on a call hosted by the White House Faith Office with the religious group Intercessors for America, which posted a recording of the call online. Blanche acknowledged the Trump administration's push to restrict abortion is moving slower than supporters want, but promised it was committed to enforcing the Dobbs decision to make abortion illegal in every state. On the call, Blanche also pledged to crack down on abortion pills.
4: That we're working, you know, hand in hand with HHS and the FDA and the White House and President Trump's team to get permanent solutions so that the Dobbs decision becomes permanent in every single state.
0: In response, Democratic Senator Tina Smith of Minnesota said, quote, Todd Blanche made clear in these secret calls with anti-choice activists that he wants to resurrect the Comstock Act, an antiquated anti-vice law from before women had the right to vote, to ban sending medication abortion in the mail. Republicans will likely do what they always do and confirm Blanche as attorney general despite all this. And once again, women across America will pay the price, she said. The Senate has voted 51 to 44 to confirm Dr. Erica Schwartz to lead the Centers for Disease Control and Prevention. The agency's been without a permanent director for more than a year after President Trump fired Susan Manares after she clashed with Health and Human Services Secretary Robert F. Kennedy Jr. over vaccine policy. Dr. Erica Schwartz takes the helm at the CDC as the nation faces its largest measles outbreak in 25 years, as well as a growing outbreak of cyclosporiasis. During her confirmation hearing, Schwartz repeatedly affirmed the safety and efficacy of childhood vaccines, but many Democrats questioned whether she would stand up to Kennedy's anti-vaccine agenda. The state of New Mexico has sued the Department of Justice and the acting attorney general, Todd Blanche, for, quote, stonewalling, unquote, the state's investigation into sex crimes committed at Jeffrey Epstein's former estate, 30 miles south of Santa Fe, known as Zorro Ranch. New Mexico Attorney General Raul Torres has been demanding the DOJ share information about what happened at the 10,000-acre ranch where several Epstein survivors say they were trafficked and sexually abused. The ranch is mentioned thousands of times in the Epstein files. One email in the files alleges that Epstein ordered two girls to be buried in the hills on the property. In other Epstein news, Democrats on the Senate Finance Committee have released a report alleging that more than a dozen bankers at J.P. Morgan Chase, Bank of America, and Deutsche Bank failed to report hundreds of millions of dollars in suspicious transactions tied to Jeffrey Epstein. Democrats say the failures helped enable Epstein to finance his sex trafficking operation. A federal lawsuit accuses the Trump administration of deliberately targeting children who arrived in the U.S. without a parent or guardian. The suit alleges officials are pushing to rapidly deport the children back to the countries they fled. It also alleges sweeping policy changes and immigration courts have accelerated the effort. The lawsuit was filed on behalf of the Jewish Family and Community Services of Pittsburgh and six of its immigrant clients. The lawsuit reads, quote, "This case is about the most vulnerable in our immigration system, abused, abandoned, neglected, and trafficked children. One would assume it would be a priority of our immigration system to protect at least these children. However, protecting vulnerable and trafficked children conflicts with an agenda of deport at all costs," they said. In the North African Spanish enclave of Ceuta, local authorities are looking to transfer hundreds of unaccompanied minors to the mainland. According to the local government, these unaccompanied minors who entered the enclave before or during the influx of 72,000 migrants in 1 week cannot be deported. This is Ana Maria Sanchez Garcia, who works with the NGO Humanitarians Without Borders.
5: There's pregnant women, underage girls alone in the streets. We are trying to provide care for them and listen to them and to try to see what solutions we may provide.
0: We still have lots of. The New York Times is reporting the CIA has secretly established a new Cuba task force in the latest move by the Trump administration to target Cuba. According to the Times, the CIA is adding case officers who recruit and manage spies, as well as officers who conduct cyber operations and specialize in covert influence operations. This comes as U.S. spy agencies are increasingly focused on Cuba. The U.S. has made many attempts to overthrow the Cuban government over the past 65 years. In 1960, the CIA formed a Cuba task force that oversaw the failed Bay of Pigs invasion on April 17, 1961. Iran's foreign ministry spokesperson, Ismail Baghaei, said Wednesday Tehran and Oman have agreed on coordinates for a shipping corridor through the Strait of Hormuz. A joint announcement is being finalized. He cautioned that a deal with Oman alone cannot guarantee safe passage through the waterway. Meanwhile, Reuters reports Iran has told Gulf governments that a renewed U.S. strike on Iranian soil would prompt retaliatory attacks on energy facilities across the region. This comes as the New York Times reports federal and state officials are scrambling to respond to a sweeping cyber attack campaign against U.S. water systems. Investigators say Iran could be responsible. At least a dozen states have now reported suspected attacks to the FBI. Among them, Minnesota and Michigan, where in some cases the response to the hacks impaired water operations. In Israel, prosecutors indicted settler Inon Levy on Thursday over the killing of the Palestinian activist Ada Hatalin in the occupied West Bank a year ago. Levy is charged with reckless manslaughter, armed trespassing, and malicious property damage. According to the Israeli human rights group B'Tselem, it's the first time an Israeli's been indicted in the killing of a Palestinian in the occupied West Bank since October 7, 2023. Hatalin was a prominent activist against settler violence and was involved in the Oscar-winning documentary No Other Land about Palestinians resisting the demolition of their villages. To see our interview with Ohak, the Palestinian human rights group based in Ramallah, that did a dissection, a kind of forensic architecture analysis of the killing, go to democracynow.org. In Lebanon, the Israeli military says it's conducted targeted strikes in the south of the country against Hezbollah, issuing a new evacuation order. It comes a day after the latest round of U.S.-facilitated talks between Israel and Lebanon taking place in Rome. The Lebanese health ministry said the Israeli strike on the southern town of Tibnin killed one person and wounded 12 others. This is the UN deputy spokesperson, Farhan Haq.
6: This new order comes as displaced families have been cautiously making their way back to their homes in southern Lebanon in recent weeks, underscoring how fragile the situation remains and the uncertainty that people continue to face.
0: In Russia, a car bombing has left the head of a drone manufacturer critically injured. Ukraine is believed to be behind the assassination attempt as it continues to strike deep inside Russian territory. This comes as a Ukrainian intelligence official claims a North Korean missile unit has been deploying to Western Russia, possibly equipped with 120 ballistic missiles and six launchers for strikes against Ukraine. An historic heat wave continues to roil Europe. Austria has broken its national heat record for the second time in 2 days. One town near the Slovak border reached about 106 degrees Fahrenheit, topping the record Vienna set just a day earlier, according to the National Weather Service. In neighboring Hungary, businesses and households are curbing electricity use amidst a severe drought. Falling water levels on the Danube have forced Hungary to largely shut down its only nuclear plant, which depends on the river for cooling. New forecasting suggests the rapidly developing El Niño weather system could drive roughly 50 million people into acute hunger by the end of next year. Meteorologists say this year's El Niño is developing into the strongest in at least 70 years. El Niño is the recurring Pacific weather pattern which alters rainfall across the globe. In Guatemala, the Fuego volcano is expelling fresh ash and mud. Authorities have already evacuated some 1,700 people from surrounding communities. Officials say the coming 3 days will be decisive as expected rain could set off additional mud flows down the volcano's slopes. Bangladesh's former Prime Minister Sheikh Hasina has announced plans to return from exile despite facing a death sentence for ordering a deadly crackdown on the youth-led protest movement that ousted her 2 years ago. Hasina has been living in exile in India. Student leaders in Bangladesh condemned her possible return.
7: The way we speak about repatriation and the way Sheikh Hasina gets the audacity to say that she will return, where does this courage come from? This loophole is created by the state because the state has failed to bring her to true justice. Such a culture of impunity and repeated examples from the past are the reason these mass killers gather the courage to talk big.
0: And those are some of the headlines. This is Democracy Now!, democracynow.org, The War and Peace Report. I'm Amy Goodman.
8: And I'm Nermeen Sheikh. Welcome to our listeners and viewers across the country and around the world. We begin today with the wildfire sweeping across the Pacific Northwest, which is facing its worst fire season in more than 30 years due to climate change. In Washington state, firefighting crews continue to battle fires that have destroyed more than 700 homes and structures in the Spokane area. Nearly 65,000 people have been evacuated from Spokane County. Authorities have arrested one man on suspicion of arson in connection to one of the three blazes that have devastated the area. This is resident Kami Felig, who evacuated with her husband and children before wind-driven flames engulfed her family home.
9: Well, you know, we didn't expect it to jump the river, but we knew the winds were high, and about 30 minutes before it jumped the river, my husband and I were seeing how bad it was, and we told the kids, we don't want to scare you, but we think you should start preparing to grab some things. And I grabbed my wedding album, I grabbed the kids' baby books, I grabbed pet supplies and that evacuation thing that had the photos electronically on, you know, memory sticks and all that stuff, put that in the cars, and within a few minutes, the power went out, and it was go now, go now.
0: The National Interagency Fire Center reports there are at least 99 uncontained large fires currently burning across the country. 50 of them are in the Washington, Oregon area. Meanwhile, the U.S. Forest Service says it plans to close 57 of 77 research facilities nationwide. Our next guest spent 42 years working at the Wenatchee Forestry Sciences Laboratory in Washington State, one of two facilities in Washington marked for closure. Paul Hesburgh is Senior Research Ecologist Emeritus at the U.S. Forest Service. He's also a professor of fire and landscape ecology at the University of Washington. Today, he's joining us from North Carolina. Professor Hesburgh, thanks so much for being with us. If you can start off by talking about just the scope of the fires, more than 60,000 people evacuated, hundreds of homes burned to the ground. Explain what's happening here as these research facilities, as these fire labs are closed in Washington, where you worked, and across the country.
10: Thanks for having me on the program, Amy. What's going on has developed over many decades, and we're seeing the fruit of a lack of action to curb essentially a mounting situation. And across the West, the mountain snowpack was 30 to 50% of what it normally is. And if you think about it, forests grow in the interior where the snowpack is. And so if snow is in short supply, forests are in short supply. They dry early, they're available to burn early. When you couple that with the fact that hot, dry, windy weather is increasing under climate change, forests are denser now. There's a constellation of things that are coming together to sort of set the dining room table for more frequent and more severe fires. And when you think about it, people are moving into those environments right now. And the homes, the communities, they're just not simply prepared for fire. And the short answer is, throughout the West and the East, these are fire environments, and we haven't lived and prepared as though they are.
8: And could you explain, Professor Hesburgh, you've talked in your research on forests and fires about the fact that today's forests look nothing like what they looked like 100 years ago. You said a little bit about that now, but if you could elaborate, why is that the case and what are the impacts on the likelihood of wildfires being more intense and far-reaching?
10: That's a great question, Nermeen. Thanks for asking that. So go back in the Wayback Machine 200 years ago, and what you would have seen, especially in the Spokane area, is there would be a large number of indigenous people, tribes, family groups that were basically cultivating the landscape with fire. In the Spokane area, the Spokane tribe, the Colvilles, the Coeur d'Alene, the Columbia Plateau tribes, and the Kalispell tribes were all interacting, intermarrying, culturally burning the landscape for food and material resources. After the gold rush in the West, you see that indigenous people are marshaled onto reservations. 80 to 90% of those tribal groups were killed by introduced European diseases. Population numbers were down and fire started to be excluded from those woods. Our indigenous people learned that in order to live safely and securely and providently on the landscape, they needed to burn it regularly. So in the case of the Spokane area, open pine forest became dense layered pine forest. Instead of having grassy fuels on the ground, there's a lot of dead wood on the ground. Bark beetles are killing trees. Those trees are falling over. They're now becoming fuel. So when you get ignitions, either arson ignitions or lightning ignitions, the table is set for fires that can spread fast and burn severely. The Spokane area is no different. People are tucking into those woods in various kinds of developments, and the developments aren't ready for fire, and fire is coming to them.
8: So if you could elaborate also, Professor Hesburgh, on the fact that you've said about 85% of wildfires are caused by human carelessness. I mean, in this case, one man has been charged with intentionally igniting the largest of the three wildfires. If you could talk about that and whether there's been any change historically in the occurrence of this.
10: Another great question. Human-caused fires are actually on the rise in the United States, and they're changing the ecology of fire across the country. Arson ignitions are on the rise in some years, but they're not the big story. The big story is cigarette butts out the window. They're unattended campfires. They're people pulling over by the side of the road with very hot catalytic converters. And catalytic converters have they're so hot that when they pull over and sit over dry grass, that grass will begin to burn. And if there's a puff of wind, it'll spread beyond the road. So many fires start against roads and trails. And very often they're just through human carelessness or accidentally, unwittingly starting fires.
0: But Paul, they wouldn't have the same effect if it weren't for climate change, right? The heating of the planet. And that's where we're going to end this discussion, with everything from the fires across Washington and Oregon to what we're seeing throughout Europe right now, some of the hottest days they have ever experienced, and the massive fires there as well. If you can talk about what has happened with this intensification of the heat.
10: The short answer is that there's increasing incidence of hot, dry, windy days. And so the climate is warming. It's getting moodier. We get deeper droughts, which we're in right now in the West. And we have pluvials, the opposite of droughts. So we're getting hot and dry and windy weather. We're putting out 95%, 97% of all fires that burn under moderate fire weather. And so the landscape is burning under the worst 2 or 3% of weather conditions. And that's why we're seeing most of the fires are big and hot. So this constellation of accidental ignitions, dense forests, the wrong kinds of fuels on the ground, rapidly changing climate and people tucking into the woods is set the table for really difficult circumstances going forward. And we need to start acting like we live in a fire climate and have our homes and our residences ready to go for the coming fires.
0: Paul Hesburgh, Senior Research Ecologist Emeritus at the U.S. Forest Service, also Professor of Fire and Landscape Ecology at the University of Washington. This is Democracy Now!, democracynow.org. Coming up, AI risk expert David Krueger. Stay with us.

0: Yeah. Zeeshan B, a change is going to come. This is Democracy Now!, democracynow.org, the War and Peace Report. I'm Amy Goodman with Nermeen Sheikh.
1: Facebook and Instagram owner Meta admitted Wednesday that one of its AI models hacked another company during security testing after it was accidentally allowed access to the internet by independent testing company Irregular. This comes on the heels of similar admissions by rival companies OpenAI and Anthropic. Jeffrey Hinton, the Nobel Prize-winning computer scientist known as the godfather of AI, warned Wednesday at the AI4 conference in Las Vegas, quote, "I don't believe we're going to be able to keep control of them in the simple way of just outthinking them so they can't escape," he said, and said he is very worried we could lose control. Earlier this year, Senator Bernie Sanders of Vermont brought together leading AI scientists from the U.S. and China to discuss the risks posed by AI for an event titled "The Existential Threat of AI and the Need for International Cooperation." This is Senator Sanders.
2: We are already starting to see AI's impact. There are estimates from very credible sources that tens of millions of jobs could be lost here in the United States in the next 10 years, whole professions wiped out, and young people finding it harder and harder to land entry-level jobs. Psychologists worry about the mental health challenges facing our young people and about the increased isolation they experience when they become more and more dependent on AI chatbots for their emotional support. Civil libertarians tell us that AI will be able to analyze every email, every text, every phone call, every website visit, every purchase that we make, and that our privacy rights may well be eviscerated. Political scientists worry that AI could threaten the integrity of our elections and political institutions, where voters will find it increasingly difficult to tell the difference between truth and lies. And yet, as enormously significant as all of these profound changes might seem, there is another AI development that could have an even more frightening impact. If AI becomes smarter than human beings, as many scientists believe will happen, the human race could lose control over this technology with catastrophic consequences. In other words, the richest, most powerful people in the world are now building a runaway train with no brakes. They acknowledge that they don't understand how it works, and they don't know where it is heading.
0: For more, we're joined from the AI4 conference in Las Vegas by David Krueger. He's assistant professor in robust reasoning and responsible AI at the University of Montreal, also founder of Evitable, a nonprofit that educates the public about the risks of artificial intelligence. He recently wrote a piece for USA Today headlined, "No, AI isn't inevitable. We should stop it while we can." How, David Krueger, how do you stop it while you can? What do you see as the greatest dangers of AI right now? And talk about the climate of this massive gathering in Las Vegas.
3: Yeah, I'm really glad you started with that clip from Senator Sanders. I spoke with him in March from that event that you quoted, and I agree with virtually everything he said about all the different risks and issues we're seeing with AI right now, and especially, you know, where this is headed: mass unemployment, human disempowerment, and ultimately, potentially, the end of our species. So this could all be happening, very soon. It's at this point, it's really an urgent crisis. I and other experts have been sounding the alarm for many years now, and in 2023, especially after the release of ChatGPT, We saw, the leading experts like Jeffrey Hinton, Yoshua Bengio, myself, hundreds of AI researchers signing public statements saying that this is an existential risk. We need to mitigate the risk of extinction. So that is the conversation we need to be having now is how do we do it? And, there's different proposals on the table here. I think the basic thing that we need to do, in my mind, is stop building more AI chips, stop building more data centers, and actually look at getting rid of or taking offline some of the chips we already have, as well as the factories and technology for producing those AI chips. So this is very specialized, advanced hardware, some of the most advanced technology in the world. The supply chain for it is extremely concentrated, and these are, of course, massive, massive investments. So governments really have the ability to bring this to a grinding halt if they choose to do so.
1: And could you explain, David, just to step back to get a sense of how the situation came about, the point where now the very pioneers of artificial intelligence, the ones who were critical to its innovation and development, it is these very people who are warning of the dangers of artificial intelligence. So what was the thinking initially, and how has that changed in the last few years?
3: Yeah, that's a great question. So I've been in the field since 2012, 2013, and when I started out as a master's student with Yoshua Bengio, nobody else was talking about this or thinking about this. It took me a couple of years to find anybody else who shared my concerns. And in fact, talking about artificial intelligence, superhuman artificial intelligence, and the risks it would pose to humanity was completely taboo. It would get you laughed out of the room, that sort of thing. There were a number of reasons for that. And to be honest, I still don't understand fully because I don't think this ever made a lot of sense. I've had hundreds, if not thousands, of conversations with other researchers about this at this point. And I really don't feel like the so-called skeptics have much of a leg to stand on here. But in terms of what really caused the change within the community culturally, part of it was, I guess, efforts of people like me, but a really big part of it was just seeing the continued rapid progress of AI. And it's really exceeded virtually everybody's expectations in terms of how fast it's gotten, how smart, and really every step of the way. When I got into the field, deep learning, the AI technology that powers all today's AI systems, that was even a pretty fringe topic. And every step of the way, people have been saying, it's hitting a wall, it can't do this, it can't do that, it's about to, come crashing down, it won't be able to get any smarter. And then it just keeps getting smarter. And I think that's what really, woke up a lot of people. It was ChatGPT and these language models that really were conversant and seemed to have common sense understanding. And since then, again, we've just seen it get much smarter very fast.
1: So, David, a number of people, I believe yourself included, have drawn an analogy between the development and regulation of nuclear weapons. I'm not sure, and perhaps you could clarify how this analogy works, given both that nuclear weapons had at the time only one aim, which is to say destruction, whereas in this case, AI is general use, is highly decentralized and in the hands of private companies, which was never the use with nuclear weapons. So if you could comment on that, and then in terms of regulation, what may be in the control of AI companies, and perhaps it's possible to have government oversight over the development of what you said earlier, the critical ingredient, AI chips. What would that take?
3: Yeah, I think the analogy with nuclear weapons is a good one. It's highly imperfect, like all analogies, for some of the reasons you mentioned. One thing that's really, really important to understand, though, is when we're talking about AI, you might think of this as like a piece of software, and in some sense it is, but it's also this massive, massive, investment in hardware. Like trillions of dollars are being poured into AI hardware, and that's really critical to building more and more intelligent systems and to, rolling

0: the world. It's something that we shouldn't be building, that we don't want anybody to have. And that, I'm talking about, you know, the future AI systems that are actually smarter than people across the board, not like today's systems. So in that sense, it's actually disanalogous from like 1945, where somebody had already built nuclear weapons. Nobody has built these kinds of AI systems yet, so we still have a chance to prevent anybody from doing it.
1: David, you said to Bernie Sanders, and this is taking off of what you just said, we're talking about basically summoning an alien species, and one that's much smarter than us and can do things we haven't been able to do, even conceive of. It would be very difficult for humans to maintain any relevance in society. I think it would be very difficult for us to have power over the future. And I think ultimately it would be difficult for us to get the basic resources we need to survive. What do these alien beings look like? What are you talking about? How does AI crushing civilization, what does that look like?
0: I get this question a lot, and it's a difficult one because we can't really predict the future, and there's so many different ways it could go. I think the basic thing to imagine here is something that is capable of doing everything that humans can, and more, in terms of its intelligence. And then there's also the question of, like, are we going to build advanced robotics? And I think that is also just a matter of time, probably not very much time. So at that point, I think the thing, you know, to imagine is a society where, you know, AI is not just in the applications where you're experiencing it right now. It's increasingly everywhere. It's running companies. It's controlling infrastructure. It's controlling the military. And it's building and researching and developing physical hardware and robotics. So you have like robot factories full of super smart AI that are figuring out how to build more robots. And those robot factories might be guarded by robot armed guards. And all of the companies doing this might be controlled by AI that's making all of the decisions way faster than humans could. And that might sound kind of far-fetched, but you know, it's just a series of steps of building more AI, putting it more in charge of things, taking humans more and more out of the loop. And we're undergoing that process right now, and there's no natural endpoint to that process unless we make one. And to do that, I think, is quite difficult, and we actually need to stop making the more powerful AI in the first place until we can get a handle on the situation.
2: So, David, I want to ask you about the possible use and impact of artificial intelligence in medicine, perhaps the one field where people are quite optimistic about what the effects of AI might be. There's a recent study, some breakthroughs in medicine, one of which is this recent study. In the U.S., 300,000 people die from sudden cardiac arrest every year. So earlier this year, a UC Berkeley-led project trained an AI system on hundreds of thousands of EKGs. The people leading the study discovered a previously unrecognized signal in electrocardiograms that can better detect high-risk patients before their heart stops, making it possible, in fact, to save lives at scale. So is there a way to retain some of the research and development of AI for these uses as against some of the more pernicious ones that many are concerned about?
0: Yeah, absolutely. So, you know, at Evitable, we're part of this movement to stop AI, essentially. And what we mean by that is stop the race to build more and more powerful AI systems and put them in charge of everything. And that's difficult to do as long as we still have companies, you know, going full throttle, scaling up these general purpose AI systems. So there's lots of potential beneficial uses of AI in medicine and for things like translation. And, you know, a lot of that's already here, and that's not necessarily going anywhere. What I see going forward is, first step, we need an international agreement to get rid of these advanced

0: AI chips and the factories that build those chips. And that's because the situation, like I said, it's an urgent crisis. The companies building this stuff are saying, basically, we're in the process of taking our hands off the wheel and handing over all of our operations to the AI systems themselves. So they're trying to get AI to build a more powerful successor and so on and so on. And this could get out of hand extremely fast. So first, we have to just get a handle on the situation and stop this race to build more powerful AI. Then we can stop and, you know, have more time to assess how we want to build and deploy AI in society, and sort of find a way to collaboratively, like, set the pace and the direction of the development and, you know, get a lot of those benefits without the massive, unacceptable risk that is posed by letting these companies continue with their operations. You know, we've seen like over 1,000 AI company employees recently say that they want this. They want the government to find a way to slow down. So even they are worried about it at this point.
1: You know, the question of slowing down, I just want to ask you about a point that you've made, namely that leading AI companies are using AI to write almost all of their code, and they're now using AI to try and automate the research and development of more advanced AI systems. So if this is already happening, and again, through private companies globally, how can it be arrested?
0: Right. So, again, it's starting to happen. At least that's the reports that we're getting. And the companies are saying, you know, like, we're doing this now. It's going to be more and more everything automated by AI. I do think that that is the, you know, where we're headed, and we're headed there pretty fast. But generally, I think the AI companies are, like, slightly, you know, think things will happen a little bit faster than I do. So they're saying it's happening this year. I'm like, maybe it'll happen, you know, in a couple of years that it totally, you know, humans get completely out of the loop there. And, again, this is all powered by all of these chips and all of these data centers and all of this technology, all of this hardware, all this physical, you know, hardware and physical infrastructure. And that's the way that we stop, is we get rid of that stuff, we take it offline, we say, you can't use this to keep training more powerful AI systems. And that has to be done internationally because, you know, unfortunately, I think if the U.S. and China and other countries can't trust that their rivals aren't continuing AI development in secret, then they're going to feel, you know, like they should. And so we need to have a verifiable regime where countries can be confident that nobody is building it.
2: I wanted to go to President Trump, who was questioned after the recent AI hacks about calls to increase regulations on AI firms.
3: When we're looking at AI, we're looking at controls. We're also making sure that we lead. So we're leading China in AI by a lot. China has virtually no controls. It's freewheeling a little bit. So we have to be careful in both ways. We don't want to restrict them where all of a sudden we come in second to China. Whoever wins with AI is going to win. That's how big it is. So it's bigger than the Internet ever was. It's bigger than anything ever was. So I don't want to restrict. I know many of these people. I don't want to restrict them from doing great work.
2: I know many of these people. I don't want to restrict them from doing great work. I mean, of course, we know the billionaire owners of these increasingly consolidated companies are also paying for the politicians not to regulate them. And I'm wondering, David Krueger, if you can talk about, I mean, the fueling of this is also China might get ahead of us. Trump continually says this. But get ahead of us on what? You talk, for example, about the global decision to regulate, to ban human cloning. How would you compare this to that? What should be regulated, stopped from going forward, and what should be encouraged?
0: Yeah, I mean, it's pretty simple in my mind. The main thing is stop training bigger, more intelligent, more powerful AI systems. And then the question is just, how can we do that? And we've talked a bunch about that, and it's about the hardware. So, but what I think is really important for people to understand is, why am I calling for that instead of some sort of regulation that might seem, you know, less extreme or more like you know, light touch or something where we can continue to, you know, innovate or get more benefits from AI. And there's a few reasons for that. I mean, one is just the extreme urgency where I think basically it's like the house is on fire and we need to, step one, put out the fire. But the other is, you know, the basic science and engineering of how to build AI and how to control it is something that we are, you know, very lacking in. And I've been doing this research for like over a decade, and we're nowhere near where we need to be. And that's why, you know, that's one of the reasons you see things like OpenAI builds an AI system. They try and keep it in a box so that they can do safety testing. During the safety testing, it breaks out of that box and it hacks into another AI company. That's a completely insane, like, sci-fi thing to be happening, but that's just what I and other people have been saying. You know, that's what we should expect to happen with the way that we're building AI, with how little we understand it and how primitive our techniques are for controlling it. It's really like, you know, we just don't know what we're doing. And so there's no set of regulations, no set of rules, no set of standards, best practices, anything like that, that you could point at and say, if everyone does that, we'll be safe. We just don't know how to build it safely. End of story. And, you know, it's not something we can expect research to solve at any point in the foreseeable future. We've been working on it for over a decade, and we've made very little progress.
1: So, David, could you also explain what super intelligence is, something about which many have been warning, and how close artificial intelligence is to becoming super intelligent? That is to say, what would it mean for AI to exponentially outperform humans at everything? You've said if we get to super intelligence, this would be the most significant event in all of human history. David.
0: Yes. So there's a lot of different terms here. General intelligence, super intelligence. Some people like to call super intelligence godlike AI to emphasize just how much more powerful and intelligent AI could get than humans. So, you know, right now we're kind of building AI systems that are very good at certain things like coding, math. They have very wide, you know, knowledge of roughly everything that's on the internet. But they're still not as good as people at some forms of like common sense reasoning and things like this. So we're still not at the point where AI is really as smart as a person in every relevant regard. But that's just what people call like human level or AGI, human level AI. And then the concern is that not only will we have those AI systems, which already could take everybody's job and completely disrupt society, but shortly thereafter, AI might get vastly more intelligent than humans. And so just like, you know, people are using AI to make novel medical breakthroughs and, you know, hack computer systems and find bugs that nobody did for decades and solve unsolved math problems, they could also develop, you know, incredibly powerful and dangerous new technology, like new forms of biological weapons, for instance. And besides that sort of, like, you know, technological ability, they would also be very good at sort of, you know, the social engineering, manipulation, like strategy, all of these things that allow humans to like get ahead in society and have power over each other. We're talking about AIs that are like able to think, you know, two steps ahead of the smartest, most strategic people, or 10 steps ahead.
2: We just have 30 seconds,
0: this recursive self-improvement.
2: We just have 30 seconds. Are you concerned about the transformation of warfare by AI?
0: Absolutely. Yeah. So a lot of times people I've talked to are like, I don't think we're going to lose control. I don't think it's going to wipe us out. I'll be worried when I start to see, you know, killer robots marching in the streets. And a lot of my colleagues have said that. And a lot of my colleagues have said they would never work at a company that was doing that kind of work. And unfortunately, all the AI companies now are working more and more with the military to automate more and more killing and military decision making. And I think it's incredibly dangerous for really obvious reasons. It's dystopian. It's like straight out of Terminator. And I wish I would see more people like my colleague Alex Turner quit their jobs over this, as they essentially promised they would years ago.
2: I want to thank you so much for being with us, David. David Krueger, Assistant Professor of Robust Reasoning and Responsible AI at the University of Montreal, founder of Evitable, a nonprofit that educates the public about the risks of AI. We'll link to your piece in USA Today. No, AI isn't inevitable. We should stop it while we can. David Krueger is at a massive AI conference in Las Vegas that's wrapping up today. Coming up, in Pakistan-administered Kashmir, the government's cracking down. Stay with us.

0: Sunny Singh in our Democracy Now! Studio. This is Democracy Now!, democracynow.org. I'm Amy Goodman with Nermeen Sheikh.
1: We turn now to Pakistan-administered Kashmir, where dozens of people have been killed in clashes between security officials and protesters over the last 2 months. Control over the heavily militarized region of Kashmir is divided between India and Pakistan. 7 years ago this week, India's right-wing Modi government revoked Indian Kashmir's limited autonomy, bringing it under direct federal rule. In Pakistan-administered Kashmir earlier this summer, a coalition of local politicians, activists and business leaders called the Joint Action Awami Committee, or the JAAC, began protests over the soaring cost of living, but also demanding more political autonomy for the region. In response, the Pakistani government banned the group under counter-terrorism laws and shut down the internet. As protests continued, the government responded with force, killing at least 40 people. The BBC spoke to a young man who was involved in the protests and did not want to be identified.
2: We only asked for affordable flour, electricity and our basic rights. Instead, our brothers are being killed. Why are live bullets being fired at us?
1: The Pakistani government has now begun a sweeping new crackdown on international media seeking to report from any areas outside the country's three major cities and has ordered all foreign media to leave Pakistan-administered Kashmir immediately. Meanwhile, Pakistan's ruling parties in the lead in the first phases of local elections in the region, and authorities claim an over 50% voter turnout despite calls for a boycott from the now-banned Joint Action Awami Committee. This is local resident Ali Umar explaining why people want to boycott the elections.
3: Muzaffarabad and Azad Kashmir are not in a condition where elections can be held here. The internet is shut down and everyday life has completely come to a standstill. I think the reason people are boycotting is basically the Action Committee. Because of the oppression and atrocities that were inflicted on the Action Committee, people feel sympathy for them.
0: For more, we're joined in London by the award-winning Kashmiri novelist and journalist Mirza Vahid. His books include The Collaborator and The Book of Gold Leaves, his forthcoming book, Mariam and Son. Thank you so much, Mirza, for joining us. We only have a few minutes. What is happening in Pakistan-controlled Kashmir? And for the global audience to understand this area.
4: Thank you for having me. Pakistan and Kashmir, you know, for has long been portrayed as self-governed, autonomous, or azad, meaning free. And it's been relatively safe compared to where I come from, where I grew up, which is Indian and Kashmir. But this changes that, this punctures that picture to some extent, because, and as your clips show, there's deep dissatisfaction with local governance structures. So Kashmiris in that part of Kashmir basically are saying that while the larger issue remains unresolved, their basic rights, political rights, economic rights, they need to be addressed. They can't wait forever for those rights to be given to them. And I've been reading about what's been happening on the ground. The discontent is not recent. It's been simmering under the surface for a while, and now it's kind of burst out the open. The Pakistan state has not handled this very well at all, because the violence that we've seen in the last few weeks is chillingly reminiscent of what we used to see in Indian Amritsar Kashmir. Of course, there are big parallels, big divergences in Indian Amritsar Kashmir. There's been decades of militarization and repression and oppression. Here, is the unrest is recent, but some chilling parallels in terms of indiscriminate use of violence, cutting off the entire region from the rest of the world, no internet, people who are wounded not going to hospitals for fear of reprisals. So this reminded me of, you know, the city I grew up in, Srinagar. And I think one of the underlying issues also is that the whole region is not as developed as the rest of Pakistan. So while the Pakistani state has always maintained that this is our favorite child, as one of the government spokesmen recently put it, or Kashmir is the jugular vein of Pakistan, it's not as developed as the rest of Pakistan. There 27% unemployment among youth in Pakistan and Kashmir. That tells you a lot about what's been going underneath. And now all these grievances, you know, about increasing prices, unemployment, healthcare, infrastructure, they have coalesced into a larger broader critique of the political arrangement, by which I mean that this committee that you mentioned, JAC, they have been demanding that the 12 seats reserved for in the local assembly for refugees from Indian diaspora Kashmir who came to this part of Kashmir post-partition, they should be abolished because they believe that out of a number of 53 total seats, if you have 12 which are reserved, that undermines local representation. I hope I've kind of clarified this.
1: Very quickly, Mirza, yes, you have. If you could just say, the history of the region, the division of Kashmir, India, Pakistan, and then also the smallest bit, China, and the colonial legacy that led to this situation in the first place.
4: I think this is the rupture of the partition, and we are seeing these splinters, again and again in all parts of Kashmir. So in 1947, Kashmir was this one state called Jammu and Kashmir state, and it was split between India and Pakistan because they couldn't agree on a solution. They said they're going to solve it later via a referendum, via a plebiscite, which has never taken place. And then they fought wars over Kashmir, at least three wars, and recently last year they fought, for this air battle after Indian tourists were killed in Indian Hindu. Kashmir. So it will flare up. It will always flare up. And the region is now, obviously, both these places are governed by India. India controls Indian Altered Kashmir, with the iron grip. Pakistani state has claimed that this region is relatively free, is Azad. But we all know there's nominal autonomy there. So it is a legacy of partition, and the division was quite arbitrary. It was, it's a line drawn
0: Ten
4: across
0: seconds,
4: villages.
0: Mirza.
4: Sorry?
0: 10 seconds.
4: Okay, so it's the division is, and there are no rights. Basically, it's a struggle for dignity on both sides.
0: We want to thank you so much for being with us, and we will continue to follow this. Mirza Wahid, journalist and award-winning Kashmiri novelist. That does it for our show. I'll be in Edinburgh, Scotland, the King's Theatre on August 11th, and on August 12th, throwing of Steal the Story, Please, at the Bertha Dock House in London. Right now, we're here in New York. I'm Amy Goodman with Nermeen Sheikh.
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6: 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The title of the show explains what the show is about. 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
9: Today from the Wings Archive, Vandana Shiva skewers the movement for capitalist development as unsustainable and antithetical to survival of life on Earth. Her talk was recorded in 1989.